0: Trump.
1: Missouri lawmakers passed a map last year that seeks to convert Democratic Representative Emanuel Cleaver's Kansas City-based district into a GOP-leaning seat. But two voters sued, contending that the submission of referendum signatures prevented that map from going into effect. But the Missouri Supreme Court ruled unanimously that the new map is in effect until Missouri Secretary of State verifies it has enough signatures. That might not happen until a few days before the state's primary, and that may be too late into the election process to switch to a map that's more favorable to Cleaver. The court's decision comes as states like Louisiana, Alabama, and Tennessee are eliminating heavily Democratic majority-minority seats, thanks to the U.S. Supreme Court's decision weakening the Voting Rights Act. For NPR News, I'm Jason Rosenbaum in Jefferson City.
0: The clipping economy is booming. NPR's Bobby Allen reports on the video editors who turn long content into short videos to make money for clip-for-cash campaigns.
2: Behind the flurry of short video clips flooding Instagram, TikTok, and X are people who edit down hundreds of videos a day into viral snippets in response to bounties put up by companies and influencers, typically paying around 50 cents per thousand views. Several clippers told NPR they quit their day jobs to clip full-time. An agency founder said clipping is the new TV commercial or billboard in the age of scrolling. Ad executive Lou Pascalis says this shadow economy is a race to the bottom.
3: The movie trailer gets a lot more views than a movie. So it's not a new phenomenon, but I think the reality is that in the, you know, attention deficit economy that we now live in, if you can't say it's shorter, people aren't going to see it.
2: A leading clipping agency executive said most clippers are between the ages of 16 and 24. Bobby Allen, NPR News.
0: This is NPR.
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5: You're listening to Yellowstone Public Radio News. I'm Kay Erickson. With Montana's primary election in just under 3 weeks, it's a good time to make sure you're ready to vote. Laura Hatch with Big Sky Connection has more.
6: Along with knowing the candidates on the June 2nd ballot, it's helpful to know about the state's election process. AARP Montana has a resource guide on its website with information and deadlines. Tim Summers is AARP Montana's state director.
7: Knowing the who, what, when, and where to vote can be very, very confusing. And we want to make it as easy as possible for Montanans to participate.
6: Montana law now requires voters to list their birth year on their ballots. Thousands of ballots were rejected in last November's election because of this, and a lawsuit filed against the legislation is pending in state court. The state also requires Montanans to present a valid ID when voting in person, or provide ID information or a copy of an ID when voting by mail. A lawsuit is also pending against this law, which was passed in 2025, with a trial scheduled to begin this August. Despite the legal action, both laws are in effect for this election. I'm Laura Hatch, reporting.
5: The residents of Denton in central Montana are under a boil water advisory after a failure at their water treatment facility over the weekend. A notice on Facebook from Denton authorities report the municipal water system's chlorine disinfection equipment failed on Sunday, May 10th. They tell residents not to drink the water without boiling it for a minute before using it in order to kill bacteria and other organisms in the water. Boiled or bottled water should be used for drinking, making ice, brushing teeth, washing dishes, and food preparation until further notice. Tuesday afternoon, Denton officials report Big Spring Water is bringing 1 gallon jugs to the town hall, and the town will provide a 1 gallon jug per person until the situation is resolved. 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
8: 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I'm Sasha Pfeiffer in Washington.
9: And I'm Elsa Chang in Culver City, California. A movement is underway that could alter the political landscape for generations to come in the Deep South. Republican-controlled states are rushing to consolidate GOP power after the Supreme Court further gutted the Voting Rights Act in a case out of Louisiana. 2 weeks ago, the court limited how race can be used to draw the borders of congressional districts. Black voters say that their voices are now at stake. NPR's Debbie Elliott reports.
10: Black representation in Congress saw historic gains after passage of the 1965 Voting Rights Act, a game-changing

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1: Here's your Yellowstone Public Radio forecast for Montana and the surrounding areas. I'm meteorologist Ray Miller. Mainly clear skies across the region tonight. Temperatures falling back into the 40s in the north and the low to mid-50s in the southern half of the state. Wednesday, we'll see a chance of showers developing in northern Montana late in the day. Otherwise, mainly sunny skies and a warm day with highs in the low 90s in the north and the mid-90s across much of southern Montana. Thursday, we'll see a chance of showers in the northern half of the state. We should stay dry in the south. But cooler temperatures are likely, highs in the upper 60s to near 70 in the north, and the low to mid-70s in the south. Gusty northwest winds developing, particularly in the afternoon on Thursday. Friday, we'll see mainly sunny skies, with high temperatures topping out in the upper 60s to near 70 in northern Montana, and temperatures reaching the low to mid-70s in the south. Chance of showers Saturday and Sunday as well, with high temperatures in the 60s and 70s. I'm meteorologist Ray Miller for Yellowstone Public Radio.
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0: This is A New Angle, conversations about how we're doing and where we're going. I'm your host, Justin Angle. 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Hey folks, welcome back, and thanks for tuning in. Today is our next edition of The Ripple Effect, a quarterly series in which I speak with grantees of the Headwaters Foundation. My guest today is Casey Fusen, Kids Program Director at the TFS Community Hall in Trigo, Montana.
1: It's this idea that if like what you need doesn't exist, it's up to you to go out and create it, to go out and do it. As another parent said, setting that example for my own children, that they know that you don't necessarily have to accept things the way that they are, that you can go out and build something if it doesn't exist.
0: What's happening in Trigo offers a wonderful example of how communities can come together to fill gaps in services and support each other. Casey, thanks for joining me.
1: Thank you so much for having me.
0: So tell us, where did you grow up and what did your parents do?
1: So I grew up in Southern Illinois, what if you were there, they would call Southernmost Illinois. Incredibly beautiful landscape of like sandstone, hills and cliffs, and it's gorgeous down there. So that's where I'm from.
0: Great. And your parents?
1: So my mom had a background in early childhood education and didn't really do anything with that degree because she ended up working for the university in Southern Illinois, actually. My dad was a part specialist by day and a bluegrass musician by night, and sort of had a connection to all this beautiful music and art that was going on.
0: So to my knowledge, there's not a direct flight from Southernmost Illinois to Trigo, Montana. How did you make your way to Northwest Montana?
1: Originally came out to work for the Forest Service. My bachelor's degree is in forestry resources management.
0: And where did you go to school?
1: At Southern Illinois University, Carbondale,
0: They don't call it Southernmost University?
1: They don't, no, SIU. So anywho, had a bachelor's degree in forestry and moved out here to work for the Forest Service. Didn't find myself fulfilled by working in the Forest Service, so ended up in some other fields.
0: Yeah, and when did working with children become something you wanted to do?
1: I've kind of always had that in the periphery.
0: Yeah.
1: I started working for the Boy Scouts when I was 18, so I've sort of been in the field of experiential education, loosely.
0: Yeah.
1: Worked for the Boy Scouts. I worked for an environmental education center in Southern Illinois. When I moved to Montana after my first job at the Forest Service, I was an AmeriCorps member with Montana State Parks. So I was working with kids doing field trips. And then I ended up just loosely in a bunch of positions where I was doing experiential education, usually in the outdoors, and then found myself in early childhood when I had my own kids.
0: Let's talk about Trigo. What's happening there? Give us the highs and lows of the community as you see it.
1: Trigo is sort of like a former logging town, like a lot of places in Montana.
0: Yeah.
1: But it also had this weird boom in, I believe, the 70s and 80s when they were building a tunnel, a train tunnel, through the mountains from our side of the mountain to Libby, Montana, which is on the other side of the mountain. So it's, I think, like the second longest train tunnel in North America. It boomed and a bunch of people moved there and it was really exciting. And then once the tunnel was built, everyone moved away. And we're left with this town that has some really incredible infrastructure. Like we have a community hall that was built that is, you know, this amazing building. We have a school that could actually hold like 150 kids if it really wanted to. And there's only like 20 kids there.
0: Okay.
1: It's a small town with not a lot of things, but some really cool infrastructure. When I first moved to Trigo, I was sort of told that it was a retired artist community.
0: Okay.
1: Which surprised me. We found a really cool little niche of musicians. My husband plays accordion. And we found this like group of folk musicians and like artists and really neat people that live in the middle of nowhere in Montana.
0: Yeah. And I suppose that not a lot of young couples moving to communities like this.
1: No, lots of Canadians. Lots of Canadians, lots of retired people. You know, and there's like the locals that are the true loggers and the people who have really, you know, been there for generations that are just a fun group of people.
0: You're starting a family. and you know as young families do, you have a different view of what you need from your community in that moment. Talk about the state of play with early childhood education, support, childcare, et cetera, all these categories of community and or other services that are, you know, vital to young families.
1: In 2021, I found out I was pregnant with my son, and I started looking around for, okay, what am I going to do? What's this going to look like? I started looking for, you know, childcare options, and sort of ran into, oh no, there's nothing. Yeah. There's no programs. The closest childcare is, you know, in Eureka, which is about a half an hour drive.
0: Okay.
1: And the options that are there are not necessarily like what someone like me is looking for.
0: Sure.
1: It's just sort of like small town daycares.
0: Yeah.
1: There wasn't a lot. And I sort of looked around and thought, you know, we have this, again, this infrastructure. We have a community hall. I have a background in, you know, running programs for young children. So why don't we do something?
0: Yeah. Let's talk about that community hall, because that seems like a kind of cornerstone of the so many things happening kind of in your portfolio. But what is this community hall? How did it come to be? And why is it a special place for Trigo?
1: The community hall was built in 1947 by a group of community members who sort of took it upon themselves. There was no outside funding. It was just like a group of people who, you know, there was one guy had a mill and the other guy had tools, and they came together and built the original community hall. And it's this beautiful building with like really tall ceilings.
0: Yeah.
1: Supposedly they wanted to play basketball in there, and that's why they gave it really tall ceilings. There's no basketball hoops now.
0: But it does have a hardwood floor though.
1: It does have a hardwood floor. It was sort of built onto over the years. So there's now in the back, there's like a kitchen and bathrooms and all of that. And in the front, there's these like closets that store all of our food bank stuff and now all of the kids program stuff. But largely the building is beautiful and nostalgic for so many people, but it's crumbling. Having these programs there has sort of reminded people that like we have to take care of this building or it's going to fall apart.
0: Okay.
1: And so we've started to bring in, like we just got a big grant, $600,000 grant to renovate the building, update the electrical stuff, get insulation. The whole building like doesn't have any insulation at all.
0: That seems important.
1: So sort of having these programs now, the food bank just came in 2020. They started a mobile food bank there. And then the kids program has come in, and we've been trying to do more events, and it's sort of been the realization of this building needs a lot of love.
0: Yeah, so you've got this gathering space and you see this need to develop some systems of care for young people, both the parents and the kids. How do you make that come to life? What is the origin story of Trigo Kids?
1: We were approached by Lincoln County 0-5 by this woman named Dory, who is just like a beacon for early childhood in Lincoln County.
0: Yeah.
1: And she approached some people in the community and were like, hey, you know, we'd love to do something for kids in the community. Who should we talk to? And everyone in Trigo was like, you need to talk to Casey. And so she got a hold of me and we got together and she was like, you know, what is feasible? What do I have the bandwidth for as a young mom? Because at this point I had, you know, a newborn baby. And we got together and we just sort of said, this is where we're going to start. And we started with a play group that I was super simple. Once a week, we're going to build a space that feels welcoming and inviting and child friendly. And we're just going to see what happens. And the very first play group that we ever hosted, I think we had 12 kids come, which in a town like Trigo was like, oh my gosh.
0: That's 12, a lot. That's like one of the biggest events in community history.
1: Oh my gosh. It was like, and then we kept having people coming. It was like, there are 12 kids, 14, 18.
0: Wow.
1: And every week, families coming back. And I was like, oh my gosh, like, we should really do something. And so, with the help of Lincoln County 0-5, who invested some of the initial funding, we sort of built out what started as a play group, and now it's more of a parent resource hub. So we have the play group aspects of it, But we also provide screenings. We provide car seat specialists.
0: Like health screenings? And,
1: yeah. Okay. So like vision, hearing, developmental screenings, speech screenings, things like that. So like early childhood intervention. Mm-hmm. Basically all the things that if you lived in a bigger town are just available. Yeah. But because we live in such a rural area, it's really important that we bring those services to the families and make it accessible so that they're not having to drive an hour to 2 hours to find these kinds of screenings. They can just, you know, come and get those things in their space.
0: And how are you making choices at this stage about like what this group is and what it isn't? Like, are guiding principles emerging at this point?
1: So originally, I was kind of going off of my own intuition as a new mom. Like, what do I need and how do I fit that? But I quickly realized that, like, more needs existed. So we did a survey of the parents who were coming to the program early on and said, what do you think this program should provide? But also, what else needs to happen? Like, what's missing in this community? And that survey was the first, like, glimpse into what we later developed into the Family Voices Project.
0: Okay.
1: So we started hosting family voice meetings where we would bring families together and just sort of go over, like, what is this program? What do we want it to look like? What do we want to bring in? And that was where we sort of developed the idea of having a community preschool, which was the second program that we started after Learn and Play.
0: So I would assume in this effort to survey the community and develop a needs assessment, if you will, like you've mentioned your husband, you're in a marriage where you're caring for your own child. There's got to be a diversity of types of families, single parents, parents or guardians caring for kids that are not their own, a whole range of folks that might imply different needs. How did that information emerge?
1: So we, you know, I developed a program that was really unique for our area.
0: Yeah.
1: Moms groups are really popular in Northwest Montana. There's a lot of like mom-oriented things.
0: Okay.
1: And this program was, from what I could tell, the first attempt at inclusivity, bringing in a diverse group of caregivers. And so we've had foster parents bringing in, you know, their foster kids. We have dads. We have a great community of dads that bring their kids.
0: Yeah.
1: And, you know, aunts and uncles and grandparents and everyone sort of coming to the program. And I think that's where we got such a unique perspective and kind of keeps people feeling ownership over our program.
0: How did you make people feel welcome? And how did you make people that might have an idea that, hey, this is a mom's group, make those people understand that, oh yeah, everybody's welcome here?
1: Gosh, how to make people feel welcome is a huge question that I ask myself all the time. And I know it sounds pretty woo-woo, but it's really about the energy that you put out there, that when someone takes the leap of walking through the door, that you make a concerted effort to make sure that they know that we've made a connection, that you're welcome here, no matter what. And really, it took asking my husband to, like, hey, tell your dad friends to bring their kids.
0: Sure.
1: Hey, tell, you know, it took me having a diverse group of people that we had in our circle and just saying, like, come to this group.
0: So you've got this playgroup going, and as you mentioned, the next step was, okay, there's a need for a preschool. Talk about that. How did you get a preschool off the ground?
1: We started with the Family Voices Project, and I, you know, very first meeting, I put together sort of an assessment of what do other small communities have.
0: Yeah.
1: And I made a PowerPoint presentation and I said, you know, here's some options. We've got private preschool options. We've got, you know, Montessori. The group of parents that came to that first meeting really helped us shape what we were going to have. And what we decided on was that we wanted to call it the community classroom.
0: Okay.
1: And that we wanted to host it in our local elementary school. So like I said, Trigo has this amazing elementary school building with not a lot of kids in it. And so one of the parents was working for the school and she sort of said, like, I think there's a classroom that we could dedicate to this preschool.
0: Right, so you've got the space.
1: So we've got the space now, which is like the hardest thing in rural town is like, where do you find a building to host something like that in? So being able to be in the elementary school was a huge blessing, not to have to build something or completely remodel something, which mm-hmm. was wonderful. So it took, you know, we were in this process of family voice, co-creating with families. And then we also had to bring in our school board and say, "Are like, this is your space, and now we have to work together." So we wrote an MOU, a memorandum of understanding, with our school to sort of get everybody on the same page yep. and working together.
0: We'll be back to my conversation with Casey Fuson after this short break.
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0: Welcome back to A New Angle. I'm speaking with Casey Fuson of Trigo Kids. So are there any like bureaucratic hurdles involved in getting a preschool off the ground? I would assume there's some measure of certification and safety guarantees and other protections in place for the families and the kids.
1: Yeah. So in the process of co-creating something, it was sort of necessary for one person to sort of step up and say like, okay, I am going to do all of this bureaucratic, all the paperwork, all the emailing, and all of that. And so that person was me. And at this point, I had just had our second child. So I had a toddler and a newborn.
0: Sure. You got lots of time on your hands.
1: Yeah. And also, like, no child care. sure. I can't just, like, drive my kid to...
0: Yeah. You are the child care solution for everybody in the community. So finding child care for yourself is going to be a bit of a challenge.
1: Exactly. And so then I was, you know, in this weird spot where I'm also trying to navigate, like OPI in Montana doesn't have a preschool certification,
0: yes.
1: if you will. So we had to get licensed as a child care facility, even though like our goal wasn't really to provide child care. Our goal was to have a preschool. I had to jump through all the hurdles to get a child care license, which was unexpected, but it was getting insurance and making sure that, you know, we had the right type of fencing, and our teachers that we chose ended up having to go through like lots of trainings that don't necessarily apply to preschool age kids. So lots of hurdles to jump through, and I would say that was the point when co-creating became more of like me deciding that I was gonna like go ahead and get all of this stuff done in the background, of letting our co-creating group sort of decide all the fun stuff. So they were working on what are our core values and what does this program look like and how much time are the kids gonna spend outside, and I was in the background doing all of the not so fun.
0: Casey, I have to ask, and my expectation is you will deflect, but why you? Why? I mean, you're the champion for this thing, and that requires something special. Why you? Why have you taken this on?
1: It's important for my own kids.
0: Yeah.
1: But also looking at the community that I want to build around myself. Mm-hmm. That, you know, I moved to Trigo because I loved it there, and I loved the people and everything that I had there. And it's this idea that if like what you need doesn't exist, it's up to you to go out and create it, to go out and do it. As another parent said, setting that example for my own children, that they know that you don't necessarily have to accept things the way that they are, that you can go out and build something if it doesn't exist. And why me specifically is because I did kind of have the time. I'm in this special place in my life where I want to be raising my children, and I want to be with them, and I want to be engaged in their childhood. And the way, best way I can think to do that and, you know, fill this need is for me to just do it.
0: Maybe tell us a story of a particularly special win in this process, or how did you know you were on the right path? Is there, you know, a particular kid or family that you made an impact on, or like... Give us some of the highlights or a highlight.
1: About a year and a half into Learn and Play as a play group, I had a friend of mine who's a videographer. He came in and made a video, super short video about the program. We put it out on Facebook and we put it on our website. And the very next play group, we had 36 children show up, which was like, you know, around 50 people total in this little building. And it was chaos. But it was sort of that moment for me that was like, you know, the light bulb went off and it was like, I am not the only one that needed this.
0: Yeah.
1: There are hundreds. We have now served over 160 children in our community, and they come from Whitefish. They come from Canada. We have parents that drive down from Canada.
0: Wow.
1: And so as I saw those numbers keep growing, I was like, oh, this is such a need. People need this. And we continue to see new families coming in and saying things like, this is such a safety net for my family that I just lost my job and I didn't know what I was going to do, but at least I have a place to come with my kids.
0: Yeah.
1: And so just hearing those stories over and over of like, this is a safety net. I'm so glad you're here. I just moved here and I don't know anybody. Those are the things that sort of remind me that
0: you're on the right track.
1: Yeah, that we're on the right track, that we're doing something. And our preschool that we created is full with a wait list, which in a small town like Trigo, where the average person is driving half an hour to get to our program, to have a wait list was just mind-blowing.
0: We're living in a divided time. There's a lot of political division, economic division, a lot of division, and a lot of perception of division. Yet you are building a resource that seems to be accessible to everyone. Respond to this notion that like it seems like a place where politics just haven't infiltrated, or maybe you've done things to prevent politics from infiltrating. How do you feel about that?
1: Yeah, I feel pretty strongly that children are a barrier against some of the bad that's happening in the world, and some of the, me versus you and the red versus blue and all of that. Children and childhood programs are just this an incredibly unique space to leave that out, and very intentionally leave that out and make sure that the space is a place that celebrates childhood. And that's really what I wanted, was a place where parents come in and they feel almost like it is a celebration and they can just watch their kids blossom and grow.
0: We've talked about some of the unique aspects of your program. If there's a listener out there that's like, I need something like this in my community, it wants to replicate what you and your colleagues have done, what kind of recommendations would you have?
1: My biggest recommendation for someone who feels like they don't have what they need in their community is to start by having good conversations with other families and decide what does that community need. Every community has a different need and niche, and so it's not necessarily about building or replicating what we've done in Trigo. It's about listening to your community and the families in your community about what they specifically think that they need. And as a leader of a program, it's accepting a certain amount of discomfort in that, like, as we've gone along in this process, I've had to listen to families and bring in a lot of input that's not necessarily, like, I probably wouldn't have started a community classroom preschool if it was just me. Like, a lot of that was listening to other people and saying, okay, this is what the community thinks that we need, and I'm going to enthusiastically adopt it and go with it.
0: Sure. The flip side of that, though, have you had to say no to anything? Like, where are your guardrails?
1: I've never said no. I worked in the therapeutic recreation for a little while, and so I'm pretty good at talking to people. And one thing that I've found is that, like, everyone's ideas carry what their intention really is. So if a parent says, I don't want you teaching anything about bodies in the classroom, what I'm hearing is a parent who is afraid that their child will learn something that they disagree with. And so just being able to connect with parents on what are your fears? You know, what do you really need? What do you want? And being able to validate where they're at has always really helped me, because I'm not just going to say no, I'm going to teach your child about, you know, whatever.
0: Yeah, we all have bodies.
1: Yeah. But it's really just connecting with parents and making sure that they feel heard. And even if I feel differently or I'm going to, you know, stand my ground, it's doing so with the empathy for where they're coming from.
0: So you mentioned the building that is at the center of a lot of what you do needs some things, insulation among them. And I'm sure you have other needs. What are some of those needs and how can people help?
1: So right now we're working on a big renovation grant with the community hall itself.
0: Okay.
1: And so we don't, that's taken care of. At the moment,
0: great.
1: We are, you know, we're rocking and rolling with that. The preschool side of it inside the elementary school is a challenge because we are running into differences between the school and our nonprofit program, sort of rubbing up against each other. You know, there's this like future planning of we might not be able to be in the space that we're in.
0: Yeah.
1: And, you know, trying to keep in mind that, like, the more I say that out loud, the right person is going to hear that and know that, like, oh, I have a space, or I know of a space, or, you know, I know where you could go next, or, you know, that kind of thing. And so keeping in mind that, like, we're in extreme rural Montana, Trigo's in the middle of nowhere. And it's hard to find that infrastructure, but that's our big need right now is like future planning for, you know, needing space.
0: Casey, when was the last time you changed your mind?
1: So speaking of like rubbing up against our host program, the school is wonderful and the school board supports our program. But just recently I had to change my mind in what I think the future of this program looks like. I think part of me wanted to be very stubborn and say, no, we built this program here. We invested like $40,000 in a building preschool in this location, and I want to hang on to it with every, you know, muscle in my body. And I recently had to change my mind and say, you know what really matters is that all of these programs thrive and that we are providing what our community needs. So if the school wants to have their own pre-K program and that means that we can't exist there, that's okay. And just recently, like, was the first time that I sort of took a deep breath and said, that's okay. Mm. That this might not always look the way that it looks right now, and we will still do what we can to provide for the needs of families in our community.
0: Casey, thanks for coming in today. Thanks for the work you're doing for your community and sharing the story with us. So grateful that you were able to get down here to Missoula in person. You're here for an early childhood ed conference on campus, and hope the conference goes well. And if we can help in any way down the road, please let us know.
1: Thank you so much for having me.
0: Thanks for listening to A New Angle. 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A New Angle is recorded at Studio 49, a generous gift from UM alums Michelle and Lauren Hansen. Our presenting sponsor is the Headwaters Foundation, working side by side with Western Montanans to improve the health of our communities. We are also supported by First Security Bank and the University of Montana College of Business, with additional help from CED, Drum Coffee, and Montana Public Radio. Keely Larson is our producer. Libby Riddle is our production assistant. And finally, John Brownell, Jeff Ament, and John Wicks made our music. Thanks a lot, and we'll see you next time.
5: From the Joseph S. Sample Studios on the campus of Montana State University, Billings, Yellowstone Public Radio is KEMC Billings, KBMC Bozeman, KYPB Big Timber, KYPC Colstrip, KYPF Stanford Lewistown, KYPH Helena, KYPM Livingston, KYPR Miles City, KYPW Wolf Point, KYPX Helena Valley Southeast, KYPY West Yellowstone, KYPZ Fort Benton, and KPRQ Sheridan, Wyoming. 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

0: the way for a Republican-led state to use a map that had previously been blocked by the courts. NPR's Ashley Lopez reports.
1: After the Supreme Court weakened the Voting Rights Act 2 weeks ago, there's been a flurry of GOP redistricting efforts in the South. And now Alabama can use a map that has one more seat that favors Republicans compared to the now defunct map that the lower court ordered. This ruling, however, came a week before the state's primary. Republican Governor Kay Ivey announced the state will hold a special primary for the 4 seats affected by the change. This is expected to cause some confusion for voters, particularly because this change was announced when absentee mail voting was already underway. The new special primary election will be held on August 11th. Ashley Lopez, NPR News.
0: Meanwhile, Missouri's Supreme Court today upheld new congressional districts that could help Republicans win an extra seat, but South Carolina's Republican-led state Senate rejected a move to hold a redistricting session. Nationwide, Republicans have gained about an 8-seat advantage over Democrats in the redistricting push set off by President Trump. 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
2: You're listening to YPR News. A disease outbreak significantly reduced wolf numbers in Wyoming and Yellowstone National Park last year. Biologists report the lowest wolf population in 20 years with canine distemper as the likely cause. The virus is especially lethal to wolf pups, with only 37% surviving the first year. The outbreak affected 64% of the wolves in northwestern Wyoming. Despite past outbreaks occurring when the populations were high, this one happened with lower numbers, prompting further investigation. Wyoming's wolf population fell by 23%, with 42% drop in breeding pairs. Officials remain hopeful for recovery, citing increased resistance among the surviving wolves. A Montana judge has blocked the state from limiting voter registration on Election Day. The judge concluded in his ruling that a law enacted last year by the Republican-controlled legislature disproportionately affects Native American and young voters. The law says voters cannot cast ballots in presidential, U.S. Senate, or U.S. House races if they registered after noon on Election Day. Now, while the ruling remains in effect only through the trial of a lawsuit against it, the trial isn't until August, and the state's primary is June 2nd. The Montana Attorney General's office said unlimited voter registration on Election Day burdens election officials. This is YPR.
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4: This is Fresh Air. I'm Sam Brigger. Terry's getting over the remnants of a cold, and resting her voice, which you'll hear in this interview, is a little hoarse. Here's the interview she recorded last week that was scheduled for today.
5: My guest is the author of the new book, I Am Not a Robot. But she kind of turned herself into a robot for an experiment. Joanna Stern spent 12 years as a tech reporter for the Wall Street Journal and is now chief technology analyst for NBC News. Throughout most of 2025, she engaged in an experiment to test the capabilities of AI and see what AI could do better than humans and what humans could do better than AI in terms of speed, accuracy, efficiency, clarity, cost, and judgment calls. She asked AI to take care of everything in her life that it was capable of doing. She had AI gadgets attached to nearly every part of her body and around her home. She relied on AI to transport her in driverless cars where they were available, read her mammogram and ultrasound, fold her t-shirts, read and respond to email and texts, talk to her erotically, function as her robot dog, help her write her new book, and more. Her 2021 documentary, Eternal, won an Emmy for Outstanding Science, Technology, or Environmental Coverage. During her 12 years at the Wall Street Journal, she was known for her personal tech column and her sometimes hilarious videos testing new digital and AI devices. She's started a new tech journalism company called The New Things. Joanna Stern, welcome to Fresh Air.
6: Thank you so much for having me here.
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0: Today on Peace Talks Radio, two authors who have written world histories, focusing more on peace than on war. One of them is Peter Stearns, author of Peace in World History.
1: Just look in a standard textbook and look under peace. Again, once in a while you'll find a specific treaty entrance or something like that. But otherwise, the subject is largely lacking.
0: Also, Anthony Adolph, author of Peace, a World History.
2: It's a dangerous way of looking at history to see only the warfare and the conflicts and the enslavements and the genocides. It's a very pessimistic view of history, and by focusing on the peaceful side of the narrative of history, I mean in local and national and global senses, we get a fuller view of history and also a more positive view that can be built on rather than one that just needs to be negated.
0: Histories of peacemakers, peace philosophers, and peace periods today on Peace Talks Radio. This is Peace Talks Radio, the series on peacemaking and nonviolent conflict resolution. I'm series producer Paul Ingalls. Now here's a phrase we've uttered on our show once in a while since starting it back in 2002. Why does it seem that most history books focus on the stories of war and those who fight them, and not so much, or at all, on the periods of peace and the conflicts resolved nonviolently without waging war and the people who stood for peace? Well, the history books include a few, but most of us could count the ones ever mentioned on one hand. So you can imagine my excitement when I came across not one but two history books with these titles: Peace, a World History, and Peace in World History. Yeah, cool, I know, right? Both books scan through the timeline of history for peace periods, peace leaders, key philosophers, important turning points, and more. And we'll hear from both authors today. Later, Canadian scholar Anthony Adolph. But first, Peter Stearns, professor of history and former provost of George Mason University in Virginia, author of 2014's Peace in World History. Peter Stearns told me about his research into his first chapters about early humankind.
1: My assumption going in, naively, was that early humans must have participated in war rather frequently because that's sort of our caveman image. In fact, it really looks like war as an experience was quite rare before the advent of agriculture. Violence wasn't rare, so I'm not trying to redo our view of human nature. Murders were probably fairly common, but collective acts of violence take a degree of

0: land, agriculture generated surpluses, which meant that there were settled targets for marauders to attack, and agriculture ultimately generated states. One of the functions of states was protection, but unfortunately, or at least inevitably, once states began to form protective forces, they began to think, well, maybe we could use them for something other than protection. We could grab some other territory as well.
1: But what was going on in the earliest days of agriculture that might have given humans hope for being able to cooperate and battle those trends that you just described?
0: Well, I mean, agriculture certainly involved a degree of coordination. For example, if agriculture is based on irrigation, it requires people to work together. It requires some development of a notion of property rights and laws. So agriculture certainly advanced the need for coordination. Unfortunately, that need did not necessarily supersede the new opportunities for warfare. So it was a mixed picture. We know that some agricultural peoples valued peace. They constructed deities devoted to peace. In early days, even war itself was frequently interrupted for things like harvest because agriculture was so important. But the mixture was complicated.
1: Now, you of course note the development of the world's dominant religions in your book, Peace in World History, and you set out 3 points that affect the history of peace and war about them. Could you summarize those?
0: Well, yeah, the religions introduced important new elements, and those three turned out to be the leading missionary religions, but some of the same comments would apply to some other faiths like Hinduism and Judaism. So these major religions had three, frankly, contradictory potentials. On the one hand, they all expressed deep interest in peace. The afterlife was supposed to be peaceful. People were urged to commit to peace on this earth. Islam probably had the most complicated initial message in this regard, but there are statements in the Quran that are very, very supportive of peace. So, point one, the new religions encouraged more explicit interest in peace than probably had prevailed before then. Second, the religions also, however, the three missionary religions particularly, thought that they had identified the one basic truth. Their religion had the truth, other religions did not. They might nevertheless tolerate other religions, this varied, but the notion that you have the truth is probably not an approach that's optimally conducive to peace. And then finally, and this is an interesting aspect, I think, particularly for Buddhism, but it could affect the others, the new religions could, in essence, urge people to pay attention primarily to their own spiritual well-being, their own salvation, and not be particularly interested in social issues of peace one way or the other. In other words, they could pull back, which was a comment that's been particularly applied to Buddhism. Not that they'd become warlike, they simply were not interested in problems of this earth.
1: Well, and that disparity in some ways has lingered even to some cases through to today, I think some would argue.
0: Oh, I think clearly. Again, if you look at different national Buddhist approaches, for example, the Japanese Buddhist tradition, partly because of the experience of World War II, is very peace conscious and very active, whereas Korean Buddhism, which is equally interesting as a religious movement, doesn't play much role in peace activities one way or the other. So yeah, these disparities and tensions still exist.
1: Now, in reviewing the rise of those religions, as you say, all 3 points have played out through history, and yet all the religions have contributed tent posts for peace pursuits throughout the ages, too. And as you poured through the stories again to write this book, what were your predominant feelings about religion and the hope for peace?
0: Oh, well, I don't have any striking insights because obviously the potential cuts in both directions. I think one has to be deeply impressed with religion, and not just the three I've mentioned, there are elements of this in Judaism and Hinduism as well. One has to be deeply impressed with religion as a potential source of peace leadership. That's been true periodically throughout history. It was true for Gandhi. It was true for Martin Luther King. So that's perhaps the most important point to

0: emphasize. But religion can also promote a sense of war's inevitability. It can promote a sense that war on behalf of the faith is a good thing. And as you suggest, we see that in the world today as well. So I think the message is quite simply mixed. It depends on what strain of the religion an individual or group wants to emphasize.
1: Peter, are there some characters in some of the histories of religion that you find especially fascinating that are not part of most people's consciousness? Could you give an example or two that impressed you as you revisited or dug into the data here?
0: Well, I mean, the ones that interested me most, perhaps predictably, were people who were not part of my own previous religious tradition. So I'm very interested in somebody like the Emperor Akbar in India in the 16th century. He was a Mughal emperor. And like some other leaders, he had an initial period where he engaged actively in war, and it ended up disgusting him. So he turned unusually explicitly toward a pursuit of peace and toleration. He emphasized, although he was a Muslim, he emphasized the importance of toleration for Hindus and other religions in India. He and his chief minister talked about the importance of harmonious relations with other states. So I wish I could say he set up a tradition that had lasting impact. I don't think he did. His successors increasingly ignored his advice, but he's a really interesting figure and one that you just don't expect in terms of superficial understanding of Islamic military traditions. Then I'm deeply impressed, as to some extent we've already implied, I'm deeply impressed with some contemporary Buddhist leaders, such as Dr. Ikeda in Japan, who are unusually explicit about the importance of peace. I hadn't heard of some of these people before I became interested in this project, but they've persuaded me of the both the importance and the potential in specific efforts at peace in the contemporary world.
1: Now, Dr. Stearns, where is the beginning of the idea that states, secular governments, could override religious influence and promote peace as simply a choice that benefits all? And, you know, I know I'm asking for kind of a crash course here, but maybe you could, you know, direct us to the top of that idea.
0: Okay. Well, I think there are two answers to the question, and I'm still puzzling it out to some extent. The notion that specific states associated with one religion is, I think, not actually all that traditional. Rome, for example, although it had a civic religion, the Roman Empire was widely tolerant. It broke down a bit when it came to Jews and Christians, but for many other religions, early societies or early states embraced a pluralistic approach because their goal was political survival, not religious conversion. So I think it was the advent of religions that were more bent on identifying a particular universal truth that pushed states more toward a systematic intolerance, which comes up certainly in Christian Europe during what are commonly called the Middle Ages, comes up frequently in Islam. It's less common in Buddhism. But again, you get movements against this trend. I've mentioned Akbar in the Islamic tradition, Muslim rulers who believed that tolerance was important without abandoning their own religious belief. And then certainly in Europe, and this is fairly familiar, the Treaty of Westphalia in the 17th century, which essentially ended the religious wars in Europe, was a treaty born of exhaustion, but a treaty that said, look, I mean, this fighting is getting us nowhere. We still believe our religion is the only true one, but we've got to admit that we're not going to win this war, and we have to find a way to accommodate other belief systems. So that was a turning point in European history that's fairly familiar. It was, again, the result of over a century of recurrently brutal war. So it wasn't a joyous embrace of toleration for the good of humanity, but I think it did have lasting consequences in reducing religion as a war factor in Europe itself.
1: Now, there's so little recorded about the history of indigenous peoples of the Americas before European contact with them in the 15th and 16th centuries, but what stands out about what the historical record has shown about those societies that contributes to an understanding about humans and peacemaking?
0: Well, I mean, obviously they varied. The most obvious examples of native societies where organized states emerged is they were frequently pretty violent and pretty aggressive. The Aztecs, for example, were a notoriously warlike people that imposed their imposed conquest on a number of minority groups in Central America. But it is also interesting that a number of native groups developed an unusual commitment to peace, an unusual effort not only to avoid war, but even to discipline the development of anger in their own community. So you have, perhaps inevitably, I mean, this is part of the human laboratory, you have some stark contrasts in the Native American traditions that point in diverse directions.
1: Now, you do mention the Confederacy of Iroquois tribes. You write about some mingling of European ideas and local peace initiatives in North America.
0: Right. The Iroquois tribes did work out, although they were warlike up to a point. They channeled their aggression as carefully as they could against outside groups. They did develop an interesting set of understandings within their own communities that inhibited warfare against kindred tribes.
1: You mentioned William Penn and the Quakers reaching out to Native Americans a bit. There were other examples, but you call them short-lived, and you also write, I wanted to ask you about this quote, that the Americas in the early modern period contributed nothing very durable to the history of peace, and I wanted to be clear about what is the early modern period?
0: Okay, the early modern period for the Americas, the early modern period runs essentially from the advent of Europeans, Columbus' discovery, and then the advent of Europeans through the middle of the 18th century. The ending point is not decisively determined, but a convenient ending point is the Seven Years' War that ran from 1756 to 63. And my statement is basically the overarching fact of this period in the history of the Americas is European violence against Native societies. There were some interesting movements toward peace as well, including, as you suggest, William Penn's interest in Iroquois peacemaking traditions. But this was a period of considerable violence, and the Americas were established, the American colonies were established on that basis.
1: And then what role do documents like the Constitution, Bill of Rights have, do you think, in the long arc of peace?
0: Well, the Bill of Rights certainly was part of an interesting new wave of thinking derived essentially from the Enlightenment that argued that human beings have certain rights simply because they're human beings. The American formulation was life, liberty, and the pursuit of happiness. Some people would put in property to that mix. So this was a potentially strong, innovative statement that people, just because they're people, regardless of their other attributes, should be given respect and dignity. The rights obviously pointed, among other things, to religious toleration, and they could point to a wider set of alternatives to warfare on grounds that war was one of the most fundamental denials of rights available. It was no accident that the same spirit that led to the American Bill of Rights resulted in, to my knowledge, the first recommendation that that a government set up a Department of Peace or a Ministry of Peace. That was a suggestion of Benjamin Rush in the 1790s. It didn't happen, but this new kind of progressive thinking did connect to a really interesting surge of anti-war sentiment in the late 18th and particularly the early 19th centuries.
1: And then you do write that the long 19th century, and you write it that way, the long 19th century was not a good one for peace. Is it long because World War I seemed to be a result of 19th century trends? Is that why they call it the long century?
0: Well, it's long century. I mean, The term is not mine. It comes from the British historian Eric Hobsbawm. But long 19th century is basically a statement. Characteristics of the 19th century began to emerge in the final decades of the 18th century. This is when you get the Enlightenment, which we've just been talking about. It's when you get the first stages of the Industrial Revolution. And yes, they extend all the way to World War I. So you're talking about a period that's upwards of 150 years long. So the long 19th century is simply meant to say the 19th century is the core, but you have to go a little bit before and a little bit after to capture the major trends.
1: You also write, though, that this period indisputably played a major role in the history of peace. The details are in your book again, but what really does stand out?
0: Well, I mean, I was most impressed partly because it was new to me and I was embarrassed that I didn't know as much about it as I should have. The proliferation of peace ideas and peace movements from the 1790s onward is really absolutely extraordinary. You get peace groups springing up in the United States, in Britain, in virtually every Western country. They agitate for peace. They petition governments. They urge not only religious toleration, but they try to oppose the growing excesses of nationalism. And while these movements, it's easy to dismiss them because they do not lead to peace. They do begin to encourage institutions like the Court of Arbitration in The Hague at the end of the 19th century. They do begin to encourage the idea that maybe some international political linkages could form that would make conflict less inevitable. So these are not simply idealistic movements with no concrete result. They have not ended war, but they have ultimately helped generate institutions that we still rely on, that we increasingly rely on, to try to avoid the necessity of war. So I think the movement is really significant.
1: And interestingly, they haven't been forgotten, despite the fact that, I guess we could say that for the most part, history books, history curricula has overlooked them.
0: Yeah. No, that's unquestionably true. And among other things, one of the interesting aspects of the peace movement, for example, in the United States after 1815, it had education as one of its core emphases. So these movements were urging states to seek alternatives to war. They petitioned governments when conflict loomed, but they also were trying to develop larger educational programs for citizens in what was increasingly a set of democratic or increasingly democratic societies.
1: More with Peter Stearns, author of Peace in World History, later in our show, and you can hear my entire interview with him at our website, peacetalksradio.com. That's peacetalksradio.com for more of this episode and the rest of our archive going back to 2002. Next up, independent scholar Anthony Adolph, who also wrote A World History of Peace, when Peace Talks Radio continues in a moment.

0: 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Good to have you with us today. I'm Paul Engels, series producer, talking with two authors who've written world history books from a peacemaking perspective instead of a war-centric perspective. Anthony Adolph got online with us from Quebec. His book, Peace, A World History, was published in 2009. And I asked him to start by reading a quote that he uncovered in his research.
1: This is directly from Confucius, and it's related to his philosophical imperative of peace. When the world is investigated, knowledge is extended. When knowledge is extended, wills become sincere. When wills are sincere, hearts are redressed. When hearts are redressed, individuals are cultivated. When individuals are cultivated, families become harmonious. When families are harmonious, state becomes orderly. And when states are orderly, there is peace in the world.
0: Why did that passage speak to you so much that you wanted to highlight it in your book?
1: I think it goes back to what I was calling the organic view of peace. It's that peace has a foundation in our individual lives and grows out from there. If we foster inner peace, then we can develop peace in our families. If we foster peace in our families, then we can develop peace in our societies. And it's a really progressive and simplified way of looking at how we as individuals can have an agency in creating peace for ourselves and our societies.
0: Now, Anthony Adolph, obviously you're very interested and moved and committed to this topic, but I was imagining as you researched it and then writing about it, like in you're writing this chapter on the Middle Ages and the Renaissance and Reformation, you seem to be able to link something of a daisy chain of peacemakers who just keep writing and keep passing on the notions of peacemaking to each other, although many of them are persecuted, imprisoned, some killed. What is it like for you as a researcher to connect to these stories of determined peaceful philosophers over the years? What does it feel like to delve into the people who were talking about this centuries ago and trying to move it forward?
1: Well, that's one of the things that amazed me as I was researching and writing the book, is that the inspirations that one generation of peacemakers got from the other, not with just from one to the other, but across centuries and across millennia. And it's that connection between different kinds of peace and peacemaking brought into the present that really inspired me to write the book. The fact that there was not so much literature on pro-peace activism was the initial spark, but what pushed me through the research was realizing that this continuity between the different generations in which this book participates, it's that inspiration and resilience that comes through that really inspired me to push through the 10 years of research that it took to write the book.
0: And I'll bet that leaves you feeling like you could at least be a small part of that chain.
1: That's what I'm hoping, at least, yes. Yeah.
0: Yeah. Now, you've often said that peace really is the mainstay of history. Say more about that. What do you mean?
1: If you look at how history is written and historiography is written, it tends to be a series of wars. So all the dates that are given are histories of wars and the treaties that came after. And that gives me a really skewed view of history. It's a negative view of history that sees wars as the main punctuations and completely overlooks the long or short periods of peace in between them and what really constituted those periods. It's that shift that I thought to elaborate in the book, is to how can we focus on the periods of peace in between the wars rather than wars being the main punctuations of history.
0: Right, and you've written that people living peacefully through most of time is a fact, otherwise we wouldn't be here now talking about it.
1: Yeah, it's a joke, but it's not a joke. The fact that if it wasn't for the peaceful people and the people who actively sought peace or passively sought peace and don't realize that they're doing it, people who just live peacefully, that we wouldn't be here to have this very interview. The world wouldn't exist as we know it. And we wouldn't have the lifestyles that we do today, positive or negative.
0: What is the consequence of not making the study of peacemaking a foundation of our history education?
1: again, I think it gives a very skewed view of history, and it focuses on the destructive capacities of humankind rather than their proactive capacities. It's a dangerous way of looking at history to see only the warfare and the conflicts and the enslavements and the genocides. It's a very pessimistic view of history, and by focusing on the peaceful side of the narrative of history, I mean, in local and national and global senses, we get a fuller view of history and also a more positive view that can be built on rather than one that just needs to be negated.
0: You know, it makes me think of that oft-quoted George Santayana line, that those who don't remember their history are doomed to repeat it. But I'm wondering if, in this case, if all we remember is war, are we not bound to repeat it as the solution to conflict most often heralded?
1: I would definitely agree with that, and I would also say that that's one main reason why we need to remember the peaceful times too, because we want to repeat those. We don't want to repeat the war-torn times. We want to repeat the peaceful times, and so by studying those, we're more likely to repeat them.
0: You move ahead to a chapter called The Ascent of Nation States, and to figures like John Locke, writing in England in the late 1600s, early 1700s, a letter concerning toleration and two treaties of government, which wrestles with a way to govern in an interfaith way with citizens of multiple religions. Remind us a little bit of the pillars of his arguments.
1: The difference there, what I think needs to be important to highlight then is that he was writing in relation to Hobbes. Hobbes had this very dualistic view of peace as the being the absence of chaos. And what Locke does is that he says, no, there can be different streams of contributors to peace and peacemaking. That's the thrust of his argument, that there's not two opposing forces, one pro-peace, one anti-peace, that there's different streams that all need to contribute to the great river of peace. That's Locke's main, one way of phrasing Locke's contribution to the intellectual side of peacemaking.
0: Well, in many ways, these issues, and another idea that you spend some time exploring, that peace depends on a favorable balance of trade, continue to dictate our periods of war and peace and even conversation in political campaigns of the modern day.
1: Yes, I think there tends still to be a dominance of the economic factors that contribute to peace, and that's a mainstay throughout history and especially today, that it's the economic basis of peace. But what I would like to stress is that those are not the only ones. There are other forces in play. There are the spiritual, the physical, the emotional side of peacemaking that also contribute to peace. And it's not just about balances of trade. It's not just about fiscal deficits. It's about how we as individuals can live peaceful principles.
0: Right. As you nudge forward through the centuries, you explore the writings of Immanuel Kant, late 1700s or so, and the development of what you call the organized peace movement in the mid-1800s, with intellectuals holding international peace conferences in Paris and Geneva, and this is something of a new thing. Interestingly, I thought that later in this process was a focus on trying to get buy-in on peace movements from the lower classes. Who was doing that, and why, or more importantly, you know, why was that, and does that continue to be important, the start of a grassroots social justice movement?
1: I think the pioneers in that were really the Reformation groups, and this was in relation to the Catholic Church. The Catholic Church was a very dominating one world, one peace kind of organization, and the Reformation churches, the Mennonites, the Jacobites, they were the ones who said, no, wait a minute, there's different ways that we can achieve peace, and let's experiment. Let's experiment with how we do our agriculture. Let's experiment with how we see our ethics. Let's experiment with how we view our social relations, and it's something that can be put in place by the general masses of people, not just by the intellectual elites or the academics or the political elites, but really how can the people themselves advance a peace movement that's fundamentally different from what the one that dominates today, and that was the Reformation.
0: it's fun for someone who's interested in peace to read your book, because you do move through history and you name check people like Emerson and Thoreau and Tolstoy and Baha'u'llah, the Baha'i faith, who called for nonviolent, non-nationalistic, interreligious peace. Is there a favorite stance or person or story that you like to share with people?
1: I think it would be, this may sound quirky, but there's in the Japanese tradition, there's the Shinto tradition. And they're the ones who really focused on how we can be attuned with nature and live a life in peace with nature. And I think that's one of the main takeaways for me, was from the Shinto tradition.
0: You start to see the beginnings of writings about global markets and free trade and international trade that you talked a little bit about before. John Stuart Mill is one that you highlight, who was writing in the late 1800s that international trade was the great guarantee of peace in the world, great permanent security of uninterrupted progress of ideas, he wrote. Again, a lot of people hang their hat on these ideas today, but it seems there's always something that eludes each philosopher or each succeeding generation about unintended consequences of these trade and free market forces in terms of developing peace. You know, like these days you might say jobs shipped overseas or livelihoods taken away inside some of the trading states. Would you agree that there always seems to be sort of a good idea followed by a period of correction courses that try to fine-tune what somebody is so certain is a good idea to balance the world and to help promote peace?
1: There is. I think it's important to stress that peace and peacemaking have always been an iterative process. There has never been one be-all and end-all statement about peace or way of making peace that has had the final word. It's one movement, and then, like you said, corrections to that movement, and then another one, and then another correction to that movement. There has not been. It's always been an iterative process. It's never been one that somebody can have the final say on.
0: And I do want to allow you to make mention of this in some way, because it's such a huge part of, I would say, more recent history. And by that, I mean the last 300 or 400 years. But you make an effort to find some useful strains of peacemaking in the history of colonization and imperialism. But you yourself suggest that it's a hard sell to look at that history in any positive light, because there was great suffering among indigenous populations around the world. But where did the light shine through at all in helping to define peacemaking in the future through that period? Or was it merely mostly a case of don't do it this way ever again?
1: There's a tendency to, I mean, and right, understandably so, to see colonialism, imperialism as purely negative forces and just things that we need to learn from in the negative. But that takes away from the view that the fact that colonialism and imperialism shaped the way that peacemaking is done today. Between the empires, how they made and maintained peace is very similar to how states today make and maintain peace. And it's that learning from their mistakes, but also from what they did right, that's what I tried to focus on in the book.
0: And what would be an example or two of kind of what they did right? Because I think, as you say, most people think of the thumbnail definition of colonialism and imperialism in a very negative way.
1: Well, I think De las Casas, a figure, he stands out in that history as a great experimenter of how we can use the colonial framework to foster peace rather than take away from it. How we can use indigenous knowledge in combination with the imperial knowledge to advance both rather than imposing one on the other. De las Casas is a major figure in that.
0: I guess at the beginning of some of these colonial and imperial insurgences that you can find some examples of good intentions that quickly went awry, good intentions of what you just described beginning, but it was hard to maintain often.
1: Yeah, it's an initial spark that often goes out eventually, and that I think that comes across in colonialism and imperialism a lot, is that there were these movements within it that tried to use it as a positive force, but were put out by the imperial forces themselves, and it's maintaining that the anti-colonialists were so successful in is because they had a focus of resistance, whereas the forces within imperialism, they were working within the grain, and that's what the difference between the two, how they worked, made them the most difference.
0: That's Anthony Adolph from Quebec, an independent scholar and author of Peace, A World History. On Peace Talks Radio today, we're talking with two authors who've written histories of peacemaking, peace philosophies, peace periods. We'll have a bit more with Anthony Adolph later, and more with Dr. Peter Stearns from George Mason University when we return on Peace Talks Radio in just a moment.

0: I'm Paul Ingalls. This is Peace Talks Radio, the series on peacemaking and nonviolent conflict resolution. We've been doing 12 episodes a year in this series since 2002, so you can find lots more at our website, peacetalksradio.com. We invite you to go, click around, listen, and learn. There you'll also hear lots more from today's authors, Anthony Adolf and Peter Stearns. Our complete interviews with both authors are on the website, including more about some of the historical research that both of them have done. Having done all this research and itemizing peacemaking figures, both of these authors also offer interesting conclusions, scaffolding for building a peaceful future. We'll get to some of that in a moment, but here again is Peter Stearns, author of Peace in World History. He teaches at George Mason University as a former provost there. Having heard Anthony Adolf quote Confucius at the start of our last segment, here was a question I had for Dr. Stearns. In your look at Rome and China and 1,000 years of history from 700 BCE onward, you wonder if Chinese Confucian philosophy is the one that really outlasted the notions of peace from the Mediterranean. What were the one or two most important peace ideas to survive from each place, and what seems to have had more staying power in modern history?
1: Well, that's a great question. Confucian values obviously emphasized the importance of the state. They emphasized the importance of order. So a devoted Confucianist was not going to plunge into war particularly heedlessly. And as you know, classical China also generated a number of studies of war that urged that war was a last resort, that all other mechanisms should be exhausted before war was attempted. So I think it's fair to say that Chinese culture was fairly conservative about war. Doesn't mean they didn't fight, but militarism was not, in fact, highly prized. And I think that's a tradition that in many ways has continued through much of Chinese history. I think the Greek and Roman legacy was more checkered in this regard. Rome was a much more overtly militaristic society, set up many more artistic monuments to war. So a question, and it is a question, I don't have a firm answer. A question is, did different legacies get created all that time ago, such that China would remain not war-free, but more circumspect with regard to war? The Roman tradition would pass on a greater valuation of things military in ways that may affect reactions even today.
0: Right. I mean, there seems to be this ongoing theme of military engagement and violence being the history that is more celebrated, more documented. Is this something that you're saying that was more prevalent in the Mediterranean than elsewhere in terms of what lasts in the record and what lasts in the artifacts?
1: Right. Tentatively, I think the answer is yes, particularly when you look at the Roman Empire. Roman emperors were valued and valued themselves in terms of their military achievements. They depended on war extensively as a source of slaves. They depended on war as a means of being able to reward their own armies. And while China wasn't entirely different, again, I don't want to overdo the Chinese commitment to peace. I think China evolved a somewhat different system that made warfare less central.
0: Now, moving on down the timeline, World War I, horrific war, something of a hopeful characterization after the war of it as the war to end all wars was, of course, as we know, extremely short-lived given that World War II exploded about 20 years later. But important elements of the modern peace movement took root in those post-World War I years. Is that right?
1: Yeah, up to a point. I mean, the first thing to say is one of the reasons to study the history of peace is to realize, and this is not a new finding, but to realize increasingly that some peace efforts are better than others. So the peace settlement that ended World War I was notoriously flawed. It was a much less well-designed, well-crafted settlement than the one that had ended the Napoleonic Wars a century before. So one of the things that you have to, one of the uses of a history of peace, I think, is to help sort out what works better and why. And World War I, in this case, is a case study of how not to do things. But the war did generate a new enthusiasm for pacifism, maybe in some cases a little bit ill-informed. And it certainly generated the League of Nations, which was a failure, but also a learning experience. So, the dominant theme about the League is it simply did not manage to contain the conflicts that arose in the 1930s, and that's true. But it did settle some conflicts, and its very weaknesses helped people learn that next time around we had to do something that was a little bit more advanced, and I think that has happened, imperfectly, but definitely in a progressive vein.
0: All right, so then World War II ends. What did we learn that we did well? And then setting aside the introduction of nuclear weapons, which we can talk about in a moment, but in the aftermath, let's highlight a couple of things that were implemented that showed that the world may have learned a lesson or two from failures.
1: Well, a little bit. Okay, so three obvious points at least. First place, and this is not just a result of generosity, it's partly the result of the fact that Cold War tensions began to emerge very quickly. First thing that was, quote, learned was that totally ungenerous treatment of your enemies is probably not smart, because unless you're prepared to extinguish them altogether, which happily we weren't, you have to set up post-war settlements that allow them some breathing room and some recovery room. And that was done with regard to Germany. It was done with regard to Japan. And the results, I think, have clearly benefited both those countries and the world community more generally. So that was one lesson learned. Second lesson learned, both in the United States and in Europe, was that European traditions had simply broken down when it came to limiting the frequency and impact of war. So Europe needed to reconsider its state relations. This was spearheaded by a number of reformers, particularly in France, led ultimately to the European Economic Community, which in turn begat the European Union. And from a continent that had been one of the leading centers of collective violence, Europe since 1945 has been amazingly peaceful. Not entirely so, and you always worry about the future, but the Europeans, at least for a couple of generations, have learned how to avoid war, and they did not know this before. And then the third lesson, again, clearly an imperfect one, but definitely an advance over the League, the United Nations was created in ways that repaired some of the League's deficiencies. And while it's fashionable to criticize the UN for inadequacy, the UN actually has preserved or restored peace in a number of conflict situations, particularly in the last 25 years, but in a couple of cases even before then.
0: Now, your book is doubly good at pointing out some impressive chapters in peacemaking, and it also presents a lot of compelling and provocative questions for the future, among which, I suppose, is this one, is whether or not history can be certain yet about what the development of nuclear weapons brought to the table of peacemaking, weapons that were so horrible that only a few examples of their power have managed to go unused and have somehow coexisted with a statistical trend of less war in the last 50 years. We're still trying to sort that one out?
1: Well, I think clearly so. I mean, I'd like to be optimistic. It is true that since 1945, to the best of my knowledge, this is the first time that the human species has possessed a weapon which it's managed not to use for this long a period. We all have to hope that this continues. It obviously reflects the fact that these are unprecedented weapons. But keeping the nuclear nightmare at bay requires constant effort. And it's, I think, easy to forget amid all the troubles and distractions we have. It's easy to forget how central this is to, and it sounds exaggerated, it sounds excessive, but literally to the preservation of the human species. And the proliferation of weapons, the fact that the major powers, at least some major powers recurrently, at least vaguely threaten that these weapons might come into play, is not entirely reassuring. So this is a chapter that's still being written.
0: In your epilogue, you pose a number of these questions that I mentioned, among them this one: why can't peace advocacy take its place alongside the promotion of human rights, pressing citizens and governments alike to shun war, in favor of other means of resolving conflict. You kind of pose this question as a challenge to the young people of the world now. And the thing that came up for me as a nearly 60-something reader is, you know, what's to suggest that peace as a priority would be carried on by the youth into adulthood any better than the baby boomers did? I mean, there's more evidence of peace commitment and anti-war sentiment in the streets from the 1960s than maybe even today. And I'm wondering what your take on that is.
1: Well, look, I mean, I think that's true. So I wrote this book, among other things, because of a conviction that American society has become too complacent about militarism. We've learned how to conduct wars that don't impact the majority of citizens in their daily lives. We've learned how to compartmentalize, and the net result of this is that we are at war one way or another more years than not in the past 25 years, and to me that's deeply troubling. I'm not trying to get on a political soapbox here, but we need more opportunities within the United States to see peace as a desirable goal. It's fallen out of our political rhetoric. We talk about security, but we don't talk about peace. So I think the opportunity to encourage younger people to think of peace as a goal that ought to be sought at least as fervently as environmental quality, I think that's a desirable message, even if it's a political one. I think other societies, frankly, have become less militaristic than we are. And I think peace discussions in several other societies, I mean, obviously Japan and Germany, that have strong peace cultures now. But I think peace discussions in other societies are more frequent and more possible than has become true in the United States. And I think that's a national issue we need to be willing to address.
0: George Mason University's Peter Stearns, author of Peace in World History. Again, more with him at peacetalksradio.com. And a return here to Anthony Adolph, our Canadian scholar, about the epilogue to his book. He called the epilogue The Puzzle of World Peace, and he proposes thinking about solutions as a pyramid of peace, which he calls his small contribution to the history of peace thought. He bases it on Abraham Maslow's pyramid of human needs and motives. And I asked Anthony Adolph to try to summarize it in a couple of minutes.
2: As you said, it's based on Maslow, but it takes it in a more social sense. Maslow took his pyramid of human needs as the individual. And in the pyramid of peace, what I try to do is I look at it as a more social sense. And social and what I call collective, social being within a group and collective being between groups. And the different meanings of peace that need to be built upon for world peace to be achieved, the bottom being corporeal, and includes things like education, healthcare, shelter and sanitation and nutrition. The second being sanctuarial, being minimal harm against nature, minimal state harm, minimal structural harm, and minimal interpersonal harm. Then socioeconomic peace, which is reductions of wealth disparities, elimination of discrimination, and full and free employment. Then inner peace, which is spiritual and intellectual attainment, recognition and respect, and quietude and plenitude, which brings us to world peace, which is ongoing investigation and critical dialogue, incentives and deterrence, and legitimacy and law. That's the summary of the pyramid, and it's a way that we can adjust our behavior as societies to see what we need to do next to achieve world peace. There was actually a study done following my book on using the pyramid to evaluate different peace levels of different societies.
0: Now, as you move up your pyramid, inner peace and world peace sit on the top, and I found it interesting a couple of your comments about attaining inner peace. And you wrote that reaching the spiritual and intellectual attainment within one's grasp is a stepping stone to more easily actualizable once the pyramid's previous levels and items are met. So you're suggesting that spiritual, intellectual attainment of peace is somewhat codependent on getting basic needs met. And the only thing that kind of triggered in my mind is that I had a friend who went to visit third world countries, and she met people, you know, living on dirt floors in chaotic cities with few basic needs met, but who seemed happier somehow. In some examples, is there, you know, a spiritual plane that is possible without some of the basic needs being met?
2: I think it's important to emphasize that if you have an empty belly, you it's very hard to achieve inner peace. So in one sense, it is very important to achieve the basic necessities of life, food, sanitation, and healthcare being the three major ones. Once those are attained, then the you can pass on to the next phase, which is the spiritual peace. The people that you talked about in third world countries, they do have the shelter assured. They do have food in their belly, and it's based on that they can then achieve the spiritual attainment and intellectual attainment that they strive for. I wouldn't say it's quantitatively different from the ones that can be achieved in industrialized societies, but it is qualitatively different, and it's that difference that needs to be underscored in terms of the needs being met. Just because the needs being met doesn't mean that you'll go on to the next phase, and just because the needs are met doesn't mean that you, just because the needs aren't met doesn't mean you can't go on to the next phase, but it is a prerequisite in a very strong sense.
0: Well, you write at the end of the book that the world history of peace, if it teaches us one thing, it teaches us that in essence there are many world pieces, and forcing them into a static one is not the answer. So I think you are starting to describe that. Say a little bit more about that.
2: It's really the worldview that came out of the Cold War, that there was one version of world peace that needed to be imposed upon the whole world, whether it was communism or capitalism. And it was that one view of peace that needed to be imposed upon the whole world that was the driving force of many national policies. What I tried to do is in expressing that it should be in pieces, the pun is intended, of course, is that they need to be more localized. The meanings of peace that are in Canada, for example, compared to Zanzibar, for example, are very different. And or if you take Syria as another example, what does peacemaking and peace mean in those countries? And how can they be pieced together again? That's the other big question. It's not the imposition of one kind of peace onto the whole world. It's really an organic view where you take it from the ground up and you say, okay, how can peace be developed here and now for individuals, groups, and between groups?
0: That's Anthony Adolph, author of Peace, A World History. 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Nola Daves Moses is the executive director of Good Radio Shows. Allie Adelman composed and performs our theme music. I'm Paul Ingles. 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

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And this week,

Our broadcast is dedicated to the music of Jean Sibelius, who lived from 1865 to 1957. This is Alec Baldwin. I'm very happy to have your company on this sojourn through several of the composer's greatest works. We begin with one of his most famous, Finlandia.

Finlandia, music by Jean Sibelius. The New York Philharmonic was conducted by Zubin Mehta. Sibelius thrived as a storyteller in music, and his catalog is filled with several sumptuous, colorful, and imaginative tone poems. The next music we feature is one of those, Pohjola's Daughter from 1906. As with many of his programmatic works, Sibelius took his inspiration for this piece from the Finnish national epic, the Kalevala. The dark, brooding opening represents the North Country. Here we meet a wizard, and he is gazing at the daughter of the moon god Pohjola. She is perched at her spinning wheel on top of a rainbow, and the wizard falls in love with her. She agrees to come down to earth if he can conjure a boat from her spindle. The wizard makes a mighty effort but fails. Pohjola's daughter laughs at his folly, and the dejected wizard disappears back into the gloom.

Rejected and angry, the old wizard returns to his sleigh and disappears into the Nordic darkness. We just heard Pohjola's Daughter by Jean Sibelius. The New York Philharmonic was conducted by Leonard Bernstein. You may have noticed the sound of the title character's mocking laughter in the music. It has been said that this motif inspired Bernard Herrmann when he scored the shower scene for the film Psycho. Whether that's true or not, it seems at least plausible, don't you think? Jean Sibelius was a fine composer, but what he really wanted to be when he grew up was a violinist. He wrote, quote, "I played my violin for 10 years, practically from morning to night. I hated pen and ink. It was a very painful awakening when I had to admit that I had begun my training for the exacting career of an eminent performer too late." Fortunately for us, Sibelius's deep love of the violin yielded a magnificent concerto. With its beautiful combination of ardent lyricism and virtuosity, it is easy to understand why this piece has remained an audience favorite for well over a century.

0: Zeno Francescatti was the soloist there in the Sibelius Violin Concerto. The New York Philharmonic was conducted by Leonard Bernstein. 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Hello, this is Alec Baldwin, and I hope that you might consider joining this group of supporters today. 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Our Sibelius sojourn will continue shortly with a movement from his incidental music to Pelléas and Mélisande. We'll then close things out with the Symphony No. 2. I'm Alec Baldwin, and you're listening to the New York Philharmonic this week.
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0: Like many composers of his generation, Sibelius was quite taken with Maurice Maeterlinck's 1892 play, Pelléas and Mélisande. In 1905, Sibelius composed overtures to each of the five acts, plus five other musical episodes. He later rearranged the music ever so slightly into a nine-movement suite. We're going to hear the second movement, which is named after the play's heroine, Mélisande. Sir Thomas Beecham conducts the New York Philharmonic.

Recorded at Liederkranz Hall on June 15, 1942, that was the second movement from Pelléas and Mélisande by Jean Sibelius. The New York Philharmonic was conducted by Sir Thomas Beecham. Composed in 1901, the Second Symphony adheres to some 19th-century norms, but it also marks a bold stride forward in terms of its concentrated development and freedom of form. While there are hints of the modernistic elements that would become signatures of his later works, we can also hear the influences of Beethoven and Tchaikovsky. In the case of the latter, this serves as another reminder that Finland was still a property of Imperial Russia at the time. Though the composer vehemently denied it, there have been more than a handful of musicians and scholars who have interpreted a patriotic element in this score. One friend of the composer described the piece as, quote, an expression of Finnish revolt against oppression and our final triumph, unquote. The Second Symphony was given its premiere in Helsingfors on March 8, 1902. The composer conducted that performance, and the work was well received among his countrymen. Response was cooler when Theodore Thomas introduced the symphony to America at one of his Chicago concerts in 1904, and the reaction was cooler still when Joseph Stransky brought it into the New York Philharmonic's repertoire during the 1916-17 season. But the story has a happy ending. The Second Symphony is now one of the composer's most popular works, and probably one of the most often performed symphonies of the 20th century. Here, then, is the Symphony No. 2 in D major, Opus 43, by Jean Sibelius. Lauren Mazel conducts the New York Philharmonic.

Symphony No. 2 in D major by Jean Sibelius. Lauren Mazel conducted the New York Philharmonic, bringing this week's All Sibelius broadcast to a close. 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Hello, this is Alec Baldwin, and I hope that you might consider joining this group of supporters today. 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

0: That piece of music marked a turning point in Carl Nielsen's career. He was pretty young when he wrote it, and it became one of the first pieces that he conducted himself. Little Sweet by Carl Nielsen. Richard Stute conducted Bournemouth Sinfonietta on Music Through the Night. Music written about love is coming up in about 20 minutes. The kind of love that leaves you heartbroken. I hope you can stick around.
1: Here's your Yellowstone Public Radio forecast for the northern portions of Montana, including Great Falls, Havre, and Helena. I'm meteorologist Regina Kroll. Through the early morning hours, most spots will dip back in the 40s. Few spots will hang onto the 50s in central Montana. Partly cloudy in the central part of the state with mostly clear skies as you head toward northeast Montana. We'll see hot temperatures on Wednesday, highs on either side of 90. Winds will start to pick up too, with mostly sunny skies, and by afternoon we'll see areas of showers and storms developing. We could see some strong to severe storms as well. Some severe activity will continue early on Wednesday night as showers and storms spread farther to the east early on in the night. Otherwise, 40s for lows central, 50s as we head toward northeast Montana. We'll see stronger winds as we head toward Wednesday night with partly cloudy to mostly cloudy skies. I'm meteorologist Regina Kroll for Yellowstone Public Radio.

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0: a souvenir of the composer's trip to Brazil. Altorino Respighi's Brazilian Impressions. We heard the Dallas Symphony Orchestra with conductor Eduardo Mata on Music Through the Night. Solo Chopin piano music is coming up in just a minute, and still to come, a Felix Mendelssohn violin concerto.
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0: That would end up being the last concerto written by Felix Mendelssohn before he died. A violin concerto in E minor. We heard violinist Nadia Salerno-Sonnenberg and New York Chamber Symphony, led by conductor Gerard Schwartz, on Music Through the Night. Thanks a lot for being here tonight. It's always great to have your company. I'm Jalene Kahn.
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0: oboist Ray Still and Academy of London with conductor Richard Stomp, playing an oboe concerto by Richard Strauss on Music Through the Night. A Beethoven piano sonata is coming up in about 10 minutes. I hope you can stick around.
1: Here's your Yellowstone Public Radio forecast for the southern portions of Montana, including Bozeman, Billings, and Miles City. I'm meteorologist Regina Kroll. For today, we'll see hot temperatures, low 90s forecast across all of southern Montana. It will be windy throughout the day, along with mostly sunny skies. Scattered showers and storms edge into the area for tonight. Otherwise, we'll see 50s for lows across the entire region, with gusty winds throughout the night still and partly cloudy. Stronger winds forecast into the day on Thursday. It will be a cooler day with highs in the 70s and mostly sunny skies expected too. 40s forecast for lows into Thursday night. Winds will gradually relax along with a few clouds rolling through. Lots of sunshine for Friday with highs in the 70s again and winds pick back up. I'm meteorologist Regina Kroll for Yellowstone Public Radio.

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0: oboist Pierre Pirlot with English Chamber Orchestra under conductor Jean-Pierre Rampal, playing an oboe concerto by Mozart.
1: Here's your Yellowstone Public Radio forecast for the northern portions of Montana, including Great Falls, Havre, and Helena. I'm meteorologist Regina Kroll. Temperatures will soar today, topping out on either side of 90. It will be windy, too, with mostly sunny skies. By afternoon, we're expecting areas of showers and storms to move in. We could see some strong to severe storms as well, with gusty winds our main concern. Otherwise, as we head toward tonight, showers and storms spread farther to the east early on in the night. Could still see some severe activity early on, too, with lows in the 40s in the central part of the state, 50s as you head toward northeast Montana. We're expecting strong winds with partly cloudy to mostly cloudy skies. Then cooler into Thursday, highs in the 60s and 70s. Areas of rain will still be around with strong winds continuing as well. Partly sunny throughout the day. I'm meteorologist Regina Kroll for Yellowstone Public Radio.

0: inspired by the river that forms most of the border between South Carolina and Georgia. Savannah River Holiday by Ron Nelson. Keith Lockhart conducted Boston Pops Orchestra. I'm Jalene Kahn. It's really great to enjoy these performances with you. Thanks a lot for being here.
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0: Good morning. President Trump arrives in China today for his summit with Xi Jinping. Our Steve Inskeep and Jennifer Peck visit the Great Hall of the People, where the leaders meet tomorrow. It's Morning Edition from NPR News. Tennessee Republicans say splitting Memphis into three districts gives each a mix of urban, suburban, and rural voters. I'm Michelle Martin.
1: And I'm Leila Faldid. Black clergy fear their community's needs are being sacrificed for a national Republican agenda. Also, education researchers depict a learning recession going back more than a decade. And OpenAI CEO Sam Altman testifies in court defending himself against allegations from Elon Musk in their fight over the AI company's direction. It's Wednesday, May 13th. Stevie Wonder becomes a 76-year-old genius today. The news is next.
2: Live from NPR News in Washington, I'm Korva Coleman. The Trump administration's defense budget request is getting a lot of congressional pushback. NPR's Claudia Grisales reports lawmakers want to know details and more about the cost of the war in Iran.
3: Pentagon officials estimate the Iran war has cost $29 billion so far, but that does not include repairs to U.S. facilities attacked by Iran that could add billions more to that price tag. The Pentagon plans to ask for supplemental funding on top of a $1.5 trillion budget proposal for the next fiscal year that Defense Secretary Pete Hegseth argues will remake the military.
4: This is admittedly a historic budget. It is a fiscally responsible budget, and it is a warfighting budget.
3: But amid an unpopular war, many lawmakers are expressing bipartisan frustration over the administration's shifting plans concerning Iran and a lack of information tied to their historic spending plans. Claudia Grisales, NPR News.
2: Republican-led states in the South are moving quickly to redraw their congressional maps ahead of the midterm elections. This comes after the U.S. Supreme Court gutted a key section of the Voting Rights Act. Alabama will hold a special election in August for new districts that were previously ruled illegal. NPR's Stephen Fowler says voting rights and civil rights groups are challenging this.
5: It reiterates conflicting realities here. Republicans are making these changes for political aims, fewer Democrats, more Republicans. But in the South, you can't disentangle political aims from race and historic fights over civil rights. So for Black voters, those national aims just have a different connotation.
2: NPR's Stephen Fowler reporting. Separately, the South Carolina State Senate has rejected a proposal to extend its current session to work on redrawing that state's map. Redistricting could help eliminate South Carolina's one Democratic seat held by James Clyburn, a civil rights activist. Prediction market Kalshi is now tracking campaign staffers to make sure they don't bet on their own candidates. This follows an NPR report on a staffer who made money from insider information. NPR's Luke Garrett has more.
6: Kalshi is a leading prediction market in the U.S. It has hosted over $1 billion in election and political bets. Campaign staff aren't allowed to use these markets, but now Kalshi is, quote, actively screening campaign staff to make sure they don't. The company's enforcement lawyer, Robert Denault, said Kalshi is using Federal Election Commission data to do just this. It remains unclear how effective this new monitoring system will be to prevent insider campaign bets. Meanwhile, in Congress, Representative Richie Torres, a Democrat from New York, introduced a bill banning campaign staff from placing election bets on all prediction markets, including Kalshi, Polymarket, and Predictit. Both actions come after NPR reported a campaign staffer bet and made, quote, thousands on prediction markets using insider information. Luke Garrett, NPR News, Washington.
2: It's NPR.
7: This is Yellowstone Public Radio. I'm Carl Lengel. Good morning. State Attorney General Austin Knutson is demanding federal regulators take a close look at one of the largest AI companies in the world before it hits the stock market. Montana Public Radio's Austin Amestoy reports.
8: In a letter joined by nine other Republican attorneys general, Knutson says OpenAI CEO Sam Altman's leadership of the company may put Montana's public investment accounts at risk. Reuters reported last year the colossal tech firm is aiming to go public with a $1 trillion value. That would be one of the largest initial public offerings ever. Knutson says Altman has a history of, quote, self-dealing and undisclosed conflicts of interest, end quote, that could put markets at risk. The attorney general adds Montana's pension funds for teachers, police officers, and other public servants are invested in public markets and may be impacted if OpenAI isn't intently scrutinized. Companies need to receive approval approval from the Federal Securities and Exchange Commission before stocks can be bought and sold on public markets. In Missoula, I'm Austin Amostoy.
7: Tuesday's near-record heat for May will eventually give way to what weather experts are describing as a wintry end-of-week shock to the system. Edward O'Brien reports.
9: A potent cold front is expected to sweep into western Montana Wednesday and Thursday. It will moderate temperatures slightly, but introduce two hazards: gusty wind and potentially powerful thunderstorms. Westerly winds of up to 45 miles per hour with isolated higher gusts will push into the region, particularly southwest Montana, by Wednesday evening. Impacts include possible power line damage and elevated fire risk. The thunderstorms could also produce hail and severe downbursts. Those are violent winds that crash to the ground and spread out. Forecasters say areas most at risk will generally be east of McDonald Pass and Georgetown Lake. Starting Wednesday night, rain will then move into the northern two-thirds of western Montana. Several inches of fresh snow are possible in the high country by Thursday morning. The National Weather Service says slushy snow, gusty wind, and highs only in the 40s could leave hikers and campers at risk of hypothermia. Daytime highs in the valleys this weekend will only be in the 50s, with mountain temperatures in the 30s. Lows by Sunday and Monday morning might dip below freezing, which could pose a threat to sensitive vegetation. Reporting from Missoula, I'm Edward O'Brien.
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1: Here's your Yellowstone Public Radio forecast for the southern portions of Montana, including Bozeman, Billings, and Miles City. I'm meteorologist Regina Kroll. For today, we'll see hot temperatures, low 90s forecast across all of southern Montana. It will be windy throughout the day, along with mostly sunny skies. Scattered showers and storms edge into the area for tonight. Otherwise, we'll see 50s for lows across the entire region, with gusty winds throughout the night still and partly cloudy. Stronger winds forecast into the day on Thursday. It will be a cooler day with highs in the 70s and mostly sunny skies expected too. 40s forecast for lows into Thursday night. Winds will gradually relax along with a few clouds rolling through. Lots of sunshine for Friday with highs in the 70s again and winds pick back up. I'm meteorologist Regina Kroll for Yellowstone Public Radio.
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7: Good morning, I'm Leila Faldin. A small seaside village in Italy is being overrun by peacocks. They moved out of a nearby forest to avoid predators and started perching on rooftops and parked cars. The town is divided. Some are fed up with the mess they're creating and it being woken up by late-night mating calls. Others think they're magical. One resident appointed himself an unofficial peacock ranger, patrolling the streets in a bright orange vest to protect the birds from angry neighbors. It's Morning Edition.
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7: 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I'm Leila Fadel.
9: And I'm Michelle Martin. Good morning. When President Trump negotiates with Iran, he says he thinks only of eliminating Tehran's nuclear weapons capability and, quote, not even a little bit, unquote, about Americans' financial struggles. Americans, though, are giving affordability a lot of thought. Nowhere more than in California, which has had some of the nation's highest gas prices for a while. The average price for a gallon of regular there is more than $6. From member station KQED, Azul Dostron-Ekman reports on how spiraling costs are forcing financial sacrifices.
10: I'm just doing this to get over the bridge so I can go to Costco.
11: It's afternoon rush hour in San Francisco, and Naomi Rodriguez needs gas. The marquee at this gas station reads $6.80 for a gallon of regular.
10: What was it, $17 for 2.5 gallons? Crazy.
11: Rodriguez is in her early 30s, a UC Berkeley student, and works at a social justice nonprofit here in the city. Since leaving campus housing in February, she's been staying with friends in different Bay Area cities and commuting by car to work.
10: Like, I can't even really focus on putting all my money towards getting a place for myself because I spend so much on gas, and not even just gas, just all the car expenses.
11: Besides that, she also says she can't afford to visit her mother in Southern California, who's sick with cancer. And she's cutting out things that help her manage her stress, like the gym and driving to support groups.
10: And I go to school to help people. You know, that's what I want to do, and I can barely help myself with this economy.
11: California's gas is expensive for a few reasons. The state has higher taxes, a requirement for a cleaner burning, more expensive blend of fuel, and there are supply issues. But the war in Iran has sent gas prices soaring to near record levels.
12: I'm just getting this ready because we're going to be dropping this off. This is going to be our first stop.
11: Across the bay in Oakland, Shakina Samaya Thomas is getting ready to run some errands. On today's trip, she's heading to a recycler, Trader Joe's, and later to get gas. She bundles these errands into one to save on costs. She's in her early 60s and says to get to work or medical appointments, she has to drive. She works as a substitute adult educator, and her husband works in security. Last year, combined, they both made just over $34,000.
12: Driving is reserved for getting to and from work and getting our basic needs met. I don't see friends. I don't go out. I don't do social things.
11: And the recent jumps in gas prices have taken a toll.
12: It's a constant calculation trying to manage all this. And yes, it's exhausting. It's emotionally and physically exhausting. And it's not easy on a marriage either, I'm going to tell you that.
11: Later, when she gets gas, she pays $34 for 6 gallons.
12: That's money I don't have for food. That's money I don't have to pay my utility bills. That's money that isn't going to go to savings, isn't going to go to retirement, isn't going to go to the potential of one day maybe being able to take a vacation. You know, the things that people want.
11: For her, driving is non-negotiable. So if prices keep rising, she says she'd be forced to cut one of the few things left that bring her and her husband joy, their streaming subscriptions. Other than that, she says she doesn't know what's left to cut. For NPR News, I'm Azul Dahlstrom-Ekman in Oakland.
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1: Here's your Yellowstone Public Radio forecast for the northern portions of Montana, including Great Falls, Havre, and Helena. I'm meteorologist Regina Kroll. Temperatures will soar today, topping out on either side of 90. It will be windy, too, with mostly sunny skies. By afternoon, we're expecting areas of showers and storms to move in. We could see some strong to severe storms as well, with gusty winds our main concern. Otherwise, as we head toward tonight, showers and storms spread farther to the east early on in the night. Could still see some severe activity early on, too, with lows in the 40s in the central part of the state, 50s as you head toward northeast Montana. We're expecting strong winds with partly cloudy to mostly cloudy skies. Then cooler into Thursday, highs in the 60s and 70s. Areas of rain will still be around with strong winds continuing as well. Partly sunny throughout the day. I'm meteorologist Regina Kroll for Yellowstone Public Radio.

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1: Good morning. The Pentagon has an updated financial cost for the war with Iran, $29 billion. And that does not include the price to repair facilities hit by Iran, which could take another $4 billion. It's Morning Edition from NPR News. China's control over important minerals gives it leverage in any trade war. I'm Leila Faldin.
2: And I'm Michelle Martin. As President Trump and China's Xi Jinping prepare to meet, a mine in Wyoming could give the U.S. enough rare earths to last decades. Also, how manufacturers in the U.S. and China are trying to adapt to whatever happens to their country's trading relationship. And in Fairbanks, Alaska, people are waiting for the single day when spring will be sprung. It's Wednesday, May 13th. On this day in 1973, in the first Battle of the Sexes, Bobby Riggs defeated Margaret Court 6-2-6-1. Billie Jean King avenged the loss later that year. News is next.
3: Live from NPR News in Washington, I'm Corva Coleman. President Trump has arrived in China for a state visit. He wants to focus on trade rather than the war in Iran. Trump's visit will be watched by U.S. farmers who've been hurt by the trade war between China and the U.S. NPR's Kirk Siegler reports many are hoping for a finalized trade deal.
4: Joe Vaklovic is a former Chicago Trade Board analyst who hosts the closely followed podcast Standard Grain. He's been skeptical that a solid deal will come out of this summit.
5: Is China really going to buy 25 million metric tons of U.S. soybeans next year, despite the fact that Brazil's got more than ever to export? Chinese demand maybe falling off a little bit? I don't know. It's a hot topic and a good question.
4: A hot topic and stressful time for farmers like Justin Sherlock. He'd rather be talking about what he's putting in the ground this spring, not geopolitics.
6: I think most American farmers right now will tell you that we have to have faith that he gets us a deal, because kind of the only thing we've got left is hope right now.
4: Hope that any trade deal with China includes a firm commitment to buy a lot of soybeans. Kirk Siegler, NPR News, Fargo, North Dakota.
3: Voters in Tennessee are grappling with the aftermath of that state's redistricting plan. The new map splits a district based in Memphis into three. NPR Stephen Fallop reports the new districts run hundreds of miles across the state.
7: Local Republican Party leaders tell NPR the change is purely political and about helping President Trump in Washington. Democrats say the dismantling of a majority black district doesn't help folks in Tennessee and is discriminatory. Both sides do agree the changed district lines will make it more challenging to represent all the constituents. The 5th and 9th congressional districts start in urban Memphis, meander through rural West Tennessee, and come together several hundred miles later in suburban Williamson County outside Nashville. Stephen Fowler, NPR News, Memphis, Tennessee.
3: Lebanese authorities say that Israeli attacks in Lebanon yesterday killed at least 13 people. That includes two medics who were hit while they were rescuing wounded people. NPR's Jana Raff has more from Beirut.
8: Lebanon's health ministry says the two medics were killed in Israeli attacks in the southern town of Nabatea. It says Israel killed the men, who were government employees, in follow-up strikes while they were trying to rescue the wounded. The ministry says Israel has now killed more than 100 first responders since the war between Israel and the militant Lebanese group Hezbollah began on March 2nd. Hezbollah has countered with attacks on Israeli military targets. Lebanese state media reported Tuesday that Israeli forces blew up a solar-powered water pumping station in Deir Mamas that supplies the southern Lebanese village with fresh water. Jane Araf, NPR News, Beirut.
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9: This is Yellowstone Public Radio. I'm Carl Lengel. Good morning. Billings Logan International Airport will be the site this week of a full-scale airplane accident drill with fire, smoke, and lots of emergency responders. The Federal Aviation Administration requires airports to conduct a full-scale exercise every 3 years to test airport emergency plans. The drill Thursday morning will include simulated fire and smoke coming from a Boeing 727 with emergency responders and volunteers with mock injuries in the role of victims who will be transported to area hospitals. Participants will include Billings, Lockwood, and Airport Fire Rescue, AMR, Yellowstone County DES, and Intermountain Health, St. Vincent Hospital, and Billings Clinic. Billings Logan International Airport will be open and operating as normal during the exercise. The residents of Denton in central Montana are under a boil water advisory after a failure at their water treatment facility over the weekend. A notice on Facebook from Denton authorities report the municipal water system's chlorine disinfection equipment failed on Sunday, May 10th. They tell residents not to drink the water without boiling it for 1 minute before using it in order to kill bacteria and other organisms in the water. Boiled or bottled water should be used for drinking, making ice, brushing teeth, washing dishes, and food preparation until further notice. Tuesday afternoon, Denton officials report Big Spring Water is bringing 1 gallon jugs to the town hall, and the town will provide a gallon jug per person until the situation is resolved. With Montana's primary election in just under 3 weeks, it's a good time to make sure you're ready to vote. Laura Hatch with Big Sky Connection has more.
10: Along with knowing the candidates on the June 2nd ballot, it's helpful to know about the state's election process. AARP Montana has a resource guide on its website with information and deadlines. Tim Summers is AARP Montana's state director.
11: Knowing the who, what, when, and where to vote can be very, very confusing. And we want to make it as easy as possible for Montanans to participate.
10: Montana law now requires voters to list their birth year on their ballots. Thousands of ballots were rejected in last November's election because of this, and a lawsuit filed against the legislation is pending in state court. The state also requires Montanans to present a valid ID when voting in person, or provide ID information or a copy of an ID when voting by mail. A lawsuit is also pending against this law, which was passed in 2025, with a trial scheduled to begin this August. Despite the legal action, both laws are in effect for this election. I'm Laura Hatch, reporting.
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13: It's Morning Edition from NPR News. I'm Michelle Martin.
1: And I'm Leila Faldin. Good morning. The Pentagon estimates the cost of the war with Iran is about $29 billion. Top defense officials answered questions from Congress on Tuesday. That price tag was one of few specifics over the day of testimony. Coming up, we'll hear from the top Democrat on the House Appropriations Committee on what answers she is looking for. We start with what officials did say.
13: NPR congressional correspondent Claudia Grisales was watching, and she's with us now. Good morning, Claudia.
14: Good morning, Michelle.
13: So 2 weeks ago, Pentagon leaders told lawmakers that the cost of the war was $25 billion. Mm-hmm. Now it's $29 billion. Are we any closer to a final estimate?
14: No, and even that figure does not paint a full picture. Pentagon officials admitted that it doesn't include repairs to U.S. facilities that have been hit by Iran. We heard Senate Democrat Jack Reed press Pentagon Comptroller Jay Hearst on this exact question.
15: So you do not consider installations that have been damaged in the conflict, correct?
16: We just don't have a good estimate at this time.
14: So I talked to Mark Kansian. He's senior advisor at the Center for Strategic and International Studies, and he's been tracking the costs of the war. CSIS estimates that these repairs alone could add at least another $4 billion to the final price tag. And getting that full picture is key because the Pentagon expects to ask for supplemental funding on top of all of this to pay for the war.
13: Right, and this hearing was supposed to focus on the administration's request for $1.5 trillion for next year's budget. What did we learn about that?
14: Right, and it's a big increase from last year's defense budget of $1 trillion. It's the largest such ask in history. Defense Secretary Pete Hegseth

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1: Good morning. President Trump arrives in China today for his summit with Xi Jinping. Our Steve Inskeep is there, too. He asks the chairman of the House Select Committee on China what should top Trump's agenda. It's Morning Edition from NPR News. Tennessee Republicans say splitting Memphis into three districts gives each a mix of urban, suburban, and rural voters. I'm Michelle Martin.
2: And I'm Layla Faldid. Black clergy fear their community's needs are being sacrificed for a national Republican agenda. Also, education researchers depict a learning recession going back more than a decade. And OpenAI CEO Sam Altman testifies in court defending himself against allegations from Elon Musk in their fight over the AI company's direction. It's Wednesday, May 13th. Stevie Wonder becomes a 76-year-old genius today. The news is next.
3: Live from NPR News in Washington, I'm Corva Coleman. President Trump has arrived in China for a state visit. It's his first trip there in nearly a decade. Trump hopes to focus on business arrangements and not on the war in Iran.
4: We have a lot of things to discuss. I wouldn't say Iran is one of them, to be honest with you, because we have Iran very much under control.
3: The ceasefire between Iran and the U.S. has been holding, but Iran continues to throttle commercial oil shipping through the Strait of Hormuz. China is a major purchaser of Iranian oil. Iran's foreign minister visited China last week for talks. A report out today offers new details on math and reading scores for students in the United States. As NPR's Corey Turner reports, researchers say big losses in learning didn't begin with the coronavirus pandemic some 6 years ago, but years earlier.
5: The annual report is called the Education Scorecard, and it comes from researchers at Stanford, Harvard, and Dartmouth. Poring over decades of math and reading scores, the researchers say America's students hit a learning recession, not during COVID-19, but around 2013. Stanford researcher Sean Reardon.
6: In fact, you wouldn't really know there was a pandemic effect if you just looked at the last 10 or 12 years of test scores. There's been just a steady kind of decline.
5: As for why learning got so derailed, the researchers have two theories. One, a big federal education law was essentially abandoned around 2013, meaning school leaders started feeling less pressure to improve. And two, social media use among U.S. youth started to skyrocket. Corey Turner, NPR News.
3: Tennessee Democrats are facing consequences for protesting the passage of new congressional maps. From member station WPLN in Nashville, Mariana Bacallao has more.
7: The state was the first to redistrict after a Supreme Court case paved the way for Republicans to split Memphis into three districts. A similar effort in South Carolina failed. But although Tennessee Republicans were successful, House Speaker Cameron Sexton is taking issue with a walkout Democrats staged during the redistricting session. Sexton is now removing all Democrats from their House committee assignments for breaking decorum, further limiting the say they're able to have in the Republican supermajority. Democratic leader Karen Camper from Memphis says it's not about decorum. Quote, it's about control. For NPR News, I'm Mariana Bacallao in Nashville.
3: There are reports from the Philippines that shots have been fired in the country's Senate chambers in Manila. It's not clear who was firing. Philippines authorities have been trying to arrest a senator who's also wanted by the International Criminal Court. Senator Ronald De La Rosa is a former national police chief for former Philippines President Rodrigo Duterte. The ICC is investigating De La Rosa for alleged crimes against humanity, the same charge Duterte is facing as he waits for trial in The Hague. This is NPR.
8: This is Yellowstone Public Radio. I'm Carl Lengel. Good morning. State Attorney General Austin Knutson is demanding federal regulators take a close look at one of the largest AI companies in the world before it hits the stock market. Montana Public Radio's Austin Amostoy reports.
9: In a letter joined by nine other Republican attorneys general, Knutson says OpenAI CEO Sam Altman's leadership of the company may put Montana's public investment accounts at risk. Reuters reported last year the colossal tech firm is aiming to go public with a $1 trillion value. That would be one of the largest initial public offerings ever. Knutson says Altman has a history of, quote, self-dealing and undisclosed conflicts of interest, end quote, that could put markets at risk. The attorney general adds Montana's pension funds for teachers, police officers, and other public servants are invested in public markets and may be impacted if OpenAI isn't intently scrutinized. Companies need to receive approval from the Federal Securities and Exchange Commission before stocks can be bought and sold on public markets. In Missoula, I'm Austin Amostoy.
8: Tuesday's near record heat for May will eventually give way to what weather experts are describing as a wintry end-of-week shock to the system. Edward O'Brien reports.
10: A potent cold front is expected to sweep into western Montana Wednesday and Thursday. It will moderate temperatures slightly, but introduce two hazards: gusty wind and potentially powerful thunderstorms. Westerly winds of up to 45 miles per hour with isolated higher gusts will push into the region, particularly southwest Montana, by Wednesday evening. Impacts include possible power line damage and elevated fire risk. The thunderstorms could also produce hail and severe downbursts. Those are violent winds that crash to the ground and spread out. Forecasters say areas most at risk will generally be east of McDonald Pass and Georgetown Lake. Starting Wednesday night, rain will then move into the northern two-thirds of western Montana. Several inches of fresh snow are possible in the high country by Thursday morning. The National Weather Service says slushy snow, gusty wind, and highs only in the 40s could leave hikers and campers at risk of hypothermia. Daytime highs in the valleys this weekend will only be in the 50s, with mountain temperatures in the 30s. Lows by Sunday and Monday morning might dip below freezing, which could pose a threat to sensitive vegetation. Reporting from Missoula, I'm Edward O'Brien.
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1: Good morning. The Pentagon has an updated financial cost for the war with Iran, $29 billion. And that does not include the price to repair facilities hit by Iran, which could take another $4 billion. It's Morning Edition from NPR News. China's control over important minerals gives it leverage in any trade war. I'm Leila Fadel.
2: And I'm Michelle Martin. As President Trump and China's Xi Jinping prepare to meet, a mine in Wyoming could give the U.S. enough rare earths to last decades. Also, how manufacturers in the U.S. and China are trying to adapt to whatever happens to their country's trading relationship. And in Fairbanks, Alaska, people are waiting for the single day when spring will be sprung. It's Wednesday, May 13th. On this day in 1973, in the first Battle of the Sexes, Bobby Riggs defeated Margaret Court 6-2-6-1. Billie Jean King avenged the loss later that year. News is next.
3: Live from NPR News in Washington, I'm Corva Coleman. President Trump has arrived in Beijing for a two-day state visit and talks with Chinese President Xi Jinping. NPR's Jennifer Pack has more from Beijing.
4: Trump was the last U.S. president to visit since 2017. And after all of the ceremonial pomp, Trump still launched a trade war with China. He imposed even more tariffs and sanctions last year when he returned to office. Chinese officials retaliated. And the two sides reached a sort of pause last fall. But it's fragile. The two leaders are keen to stabilize the relationship. Chinese media showed roads leading out of the Beijing Capital Airport were lined with U.S. and Chinese flags side by side to greet Trump's arrival. An editorial in the state-owned People's Daily said China-U.S. relations cannot go back to what it was in the past, but there could be a better future. Jennifer Pack, NPR News, Beijing.
3: One of the issues Trump and Xi are also likely to discuss is the war in Iran. China is one of the largest buyers of Iranian crude oil. Iran has choked off oil supply shipments to much of the world. The Food and Drug Administration Commissioner, Dr. Marty Makary, is resigning after 13 months on the job. There was turmoil at the FDA during his tenure. Supporters of Health Secretary Robert F. Kennedy Jr.'s effort, Make America Healthy Again, felt Makary moved too slowly on their agenda. But Makary also began work with significant cuts to the FDA by the Trump administration. One of his predecessors, Dr. Scott Gottlieb, says that was a challenge.
5: I think that the biggest challenge that the agency faces and faced was just the loss of senior personnel. If you look at overall, they lost thousands of staff members, thousands of medical reviewers. You look at the oncology division, the agency went from about 100 medical reviewers at its starting strength to about 50 now.
3: He spoke to NPR's Morning Edition. A congressional watchdog office finds that coal miners who are looking to get federal disability payments for black lung disease face a host of barriers. From member station KNAU, Chris Clements has more.
6: The U.S. Government Accountability Office found coal miners can wait for years while seeking benefits. That's true for Alex Osif, who is Navajo, Hopi, and Pima, and a former coal miner who worked on the Navajo Nation. He says the coal companies that are on the hook for paying miners benefits can slow the process down by not providing employment histories.
7: The program needs to view these operators and continue to make sure that they stand up to their promise to the miner.
6: The report also found that even when they get benefits, many coal miners face obstacles accessing the medical coverage they're entitled to. For NPR News, I'm Chris Clements in Flagstaff.
3: On Wall Street, Dow is down about 200 points. This is NPR.
8: This is Yellowstone Public Radio. I'm Carl Lengel. Good morning. Billings Logan International Airport will be the site this week of a full-scale airplane accident drill with fire, smoke, and lots of emergency responders. The Federal Aviation Administration requires airports to conduct a full-scale exercise every 3 years to test airport emergency plans. The drill Thursday morning will include simulated fire and smoke coming from a Boeing 727 with emergency responders and volunteers with mock injuries in the role of victims who will be transported to area hospitals. Participants will include Billings, Lockwood, and Airport Fire Rescue, AMR,
9: Yellowstone County DES, and Intermountain Health, St. Vincent Hospital, and Billings Clinic. Billings Logan International Airport will be open and operating as normal during the exercise. The residents of Denton in central Montana are under a boil water advisory after a failure at their water treatment facility over the weekend. A notice on Facebook from Denton authorities report the municipal water system's chlorine disinfection equipment failed on Sunday, May 10th. They tell residents not to drink the water without boiling it for 1 minute before using it in order to kill bacteria and other organisms in the water. Boiled or bottled water should be used for drinking, making ice, brushing teeth, washing dishes, and food preparation until further notice. Tuesday afternoon, Denton officials report Big Spring Water is bringing one-gallon jugs to the town hall, and the town will provide a gallon jug per person until the situation is resolved. With Montana's primary election in just under 3 weeks, it's a good time to make sure you're ready to vote. Laura Hatch with Big Sky Connection has more.
10: Along with knowing the candidates on the June 2nd ballot, it's helpful to know about the state's election process. AARP Montana has a resource guide on its website with information and deadlines. Tim Summers is AARP Montana's state director.
11: Knowing the who, what, when, and where to vote can be very, very confusing. And we want to make it as easy as possible for Montanans to participate.
10: Montana law now requires voters to list their birth year on their ballots. Thousands of ballots were rejected in last November's election because of this, and a lawsuit filed against the legislation is pending in state court. The state also requires Montanans to present a valid ID when voting in person, or provide ID information or a copy of an ID when voting by mail. A lawsuit is also pending against this law, which was passed in 2025, with a trial scheduled to begin this August. Despite the legal action, both laws are in effect for this election. I'm Laura Hatch, reporting.
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2: It's Morning Edition from NPR News. I'm Michelle Martin.
1: And I'm Leila Faldin. Good morning. The Pentagon estimates the cost of the war with Iran is about $29 billion. Top defense officials answered questions from Congress on Tuesday. That price tag was one of few specifics over the day of testimony. Coming up, we'll hear from the top Democrat on the House Appropriations Committee on what answers she is looking for. We start with what officials did say.
2: NPR congressional correspondent Claudia Grisales was watching, and she's with us now. Good morning, Claudia.
13: Good morning, Michelle.
2: So 2 weeks ago, Pentagon leaders told lawmakers that the cost of the war was $25 billion. Mm-hmm. Now it's $29 billion. Are we any closer to a final estimate?
13: No, and even that figure does not paint a full picture. Pentagon officials admitted that it doesn't include repairs to U.S. facilities that have been hit by Iran. We heard Senate Democrat Jack Reed press Pentagon Comptroller Jay Hirsch on this exact question.
14: So you do not consider installations that have been damaged in the conflict, correct?
15: We just don't have a good estimate at this time.
13: So I talked to Mark Kansian. He's senior advisor at the Center for Strategic and International Studies, and he's been tracking the costs of the war. CSIS estimates that these repairs alone could add at least another $4 billion to the final price tag. And getting that full picture is key because the Pentagon expects to ask for supplemental funding on top of all of this to pay for the war.
2: Right, and this hearing was supposed to focus on the administration's request for $1.5 trillion for next year's budget. What did we learn about that?
13: Right, and it's a big increase from last year's defense budget of $1 trillion. It's the largest such ask in history. Defense Secretary Pete Hegseth argues that it's part of a plan to reverse years of underinvestment in the military.
16: We're submitting a $1.5 trillion budget that'll remake the department and ensure that every warfighter in the future has exactly what they need.
13: But lawmakers in both parties say they need to know how all that money is going to be spent before they can sign off. Take a listen to House Democratic Appropriator Betty McCollum raising this.
17: I'm deeply concerned that the department can't seem to manage $1 trillion that Congress provided last year. So, gentlemen, we need information.
18: Did we learn anything new about when the Strait of Hormuz could reopen?
13: No, not really. Hegseth couldn't give an estimate when that could happen. He said the U.S. controls the strait and U.S. military pressure is a key point of leverage against Iran, but many Democrats question that claim. Connecticut Senator Chris Murphy argued there's essentially no military mechanism to reopen the strait, and he said the administration's strategy to use economic pressure is high risk.
19: When there's plenty of evidence from military history to show that countries that are being attacked or invaded or occupied are actually willing to put up with a whole lot of economic misery in order to preserve national pride.
18: Okay, well, what about Republicans? Did any Republicans push back against Hegseth and other officials?
13: Yes, they took officials to task quite a few times. We saw Maine Senator Susan Collins raise concerns that there seemingly is a shifting plan to reopen the

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1: Here's your Yellowstone Public Radio forecast for Montana and the surrounding areas. I'm meteorologist Paul Trombley. The warmest day of the period will fall today across the state, as we'll see high temperatures climbing up through the 80s across much of the region, even some pockets of highs at around 90. And it does look as though after today, we start to see the effects of an upper level trough starting to build in from the Pacific Northwest, along with an associated cold front. So that's going to track our temperatures back down to much more seasonal levels as we get into Thursday, as well as the end of the week on Friday, as highs in the 60s and 70s make their way back into the area. With the passage of this cold front Wednesday night into Thursday, there will be opportunities for a few passing showers or thunderstorms, especially for the northern half of the state. Otherwise, still looking fairly dry across most areas, especially for the southern half of Montana. This is meteorologist Paul Trombley for Yellowstone Public Radio.

The title of that piece, Pulse Train, was inspired by a phrase composer Viet Quang had seen in a paper written by his dad, a physicist. It was a patent having to do with radar signal processing, and it was a little hard for a layperson to understand. But that one phrase really stuck with Viet Quang, pulse train. He used it as the title for a chamber piece he'd already been working on and strung three different ideas together within a single tempo in a way that resembled the concept of a pulse train in radar. He only realized after the fact that the piece has what he called the character of a locomotive. Viet Quang's Pulse Train played by members of ROCO at the Asia Society building in Houston, Texas. In a moment, the Lawyer to Composer Pipeline. This is Performance Today from APM.

0: The Overture and Orchestral Suite La Bizarre by Georg Telemann. The Atlanta Baroque Orchestra gave that performance at the Cathedral of St. Philip in Atlanta. The Atlanta Baroque Orchestra is made up of a small core group of musicians from the Atlanta area, with guest artists from across the U.S. supplementing that tight-knit group. They are a conductorless ensemble proudly performing as one organism that is, in their words, suggestively steered by their lead violinist, Julie Andrzejewski. She's been steering the ensemble as artistic director for 14 years now. So glad to feature the Atlanta Baroque Orchestra here on PT. 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I'm Valerie Kaler. 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

0: I'm Elliot Forrest, and it is my pleasure to welcome you to the next broadcast of the radio series from the Chamber Music Society of Lincoln Center. David Finkel and Wu Han, artistic directors. Now in its 56th season, the Chamber Music Society is one of the world's leading chamber music presenters. From its home in New York's Alice Tully Hall, on tour and on recordings, the Chamber Music Society delivers dazzling performances by virtuosic musicians to countless devoted listeners. We'll be enjoying the greatness of Franz Schubert on today's broadcast with a short piece that Fritz Kreisler based on incidental music by Schubert, as well as Schubert's magnificent and sublime string quartet in G. We spoke with David Finkel, co-artistic director of the Chamber Music Society, who shared a few of the things that make the music of Schubert so special.
1: In today's broadcast, we focus on the extraordinary music of Franz Schubert, who was one of music history's most prolific and miraculous composers. Schubert wrote an astonishing number of works, including 15 string quartets and over 600 songs, from the early 1820s until his tragic death in 1828 at the age of only 31. He produced masterpiece after masterpiece, managing to complete milestone works for string quartet, quintet, piano trio, symphony, solo piano, and many other musical genres. The first work we hear on this program is from the early phase of this extraordinarily fertile stretch. In 1823, he agreed to write music for a production of a new play called Rosamunde, Princess of Cyprus, which was written by the German poet, playwright, and librettist Elmina von Chesi. Her play, which depicts the attempts of Princess Rosamunde to reclaim her lost throne, has fallen into obscurity, but the wonderful music that Schubert composed for it has maintained a position in the repertoire. On this program, we hear a witty arrangement of some of that music by the brilliant early 20th century violinist Fritz Kreisler. Kreisler really loved to compose his own miniatures for violin and piano and pretend they were transcriptions of pieces written by 18th and 19th century musicians. But in the case of this piece, what he was arranging is true Schubert. All the best qualities of Schubert's music come through: his lyricism, his knack for touching simplicity, and also his winking sense of fun. On the second part of the program, we will hear Schubert's final string quartet, his quartet number 15 in G major. The piece is remarkable for many reasons. It is of enormous scale. The first movement is a transcendent journey full of soaring lines and artfully realized varied repetitions of long sections. The movement features some of Schubert's characteristically daring modulations, in which he slides from one key to a tonally distant destination in ways that make perfect sense to the ear. Listen also for the ways Schubert uses the texture of the quartet in this piece, alternating between moments of calm and simplicity, moments where tremolos create a stunning orchestral effect, heavenly pizzicato sections, and passages with wild sawing of the bows. The slow movement, in true Schubertian fashion, alternates a tragic aria for the cello with a lilting Viennese song. The final two movements, a fiendishly difficult scherzo and a lightning-quick dance, brim with life and humor, rounding out a truly astonishing musical journey.
0: Thank you, David. Now we'll get to hear some Schubert by way of Fritz Kreisler. It's ballet music, a sequence of dances from Schubert's incidental music to Rosamunde in an arrangement for violin and piano by Fritz Kreisler. Here are Kristen Lee, violinist, and Michael Stephen Brown, pianist, from the Chamber Music Society of Lincoln Center.

0: We just heard Fritz Kreisler's violin piano arrangement of Schubert's Ballet Music No. 2 from his incidental music to Rosamunde, played by Kristen Lee, violinist, and the pianist Michael Stephen Brown. From the Chamber Music Society of Lincoln Center on the WFMT Radio Network. I'm Elliot Forrest. More Schubert coming up on the second half of this program. It's his final string quartet, the Extraordinary Quartet in G Major. Here to tell us about this remarkable piece is Pierre Lapointe, violist of the Escher String Quartet.
1: My name is Pierre Lapointe. I'm the violist in the Escher String Quartet, and I think we were recruited. They used to call them CMS2 artists. And as a matter of fact, since we're talking about the Schubert G Major Quartet, that was on the program of our very first performance in Alice Tully in 2009. Schubert wrote maybe something like 15 quartets, and he wrote them mostly when he was a youngster for his family. I believe his dad was playing cello, and he was playing the viola part, and two of his brothers were playing violin. So what I would like to say is that particular quartet is the last one he wrote, and it stands out. It almost paves the way to the symphonies by Bruckner and Mahler, because that quartet, it's potentially even longer if you do all the repeats than some symphonies written by Mozart and maybe early symphonies by Beethoven. It could be almost an hour. So there's epic proportions, and because of that, Schubert is able to travel on a technical level in terms of modulation, but also on an emotional level that normally you cannot do with a movement that lasts maybe 5 or 8 minutes. So it's a journey. And it's almost like a religious experience when you play that quartet. You have to go to your limits. And I think the listeners to do the same. I'm sure Schubert did that. And that's what's great about that piece. You should know that when you listen to it, it's something like nothing else.
0: Thank you, Pierre. We'll be listening for those technical and emotional extremes in this glorious work by Franz Schubert. Now here they are from the Chamber Music Society of Lincoln Center, the Escher String Quartet, playing the Quartet No. 15 in G Major by Franz Schubert.

From the Chamber Music Society of Lincoln Center, we heard Franz Schubert's String Quartet No. 15 in G Major, D887, played by the Escher String Quartet, Adam Barnett Hart and Brendan Speltz, violinists, Pierre Lapointe, violist, and Brooke Speltz, cellist. That concludes our program for today. Join us for our next Chamber Music Society broadcast. We'll hear a display of romantic sonorities from composers of the late Romantic era and beyond. First, it's the lush, passionate string quartet in A minor by Majakovskij. Then we'll hear the beguiling, catchy piano quintet No. 1 by Erno Dohnányi. Here's a preview.

0: Just a sample of the music you'll hear on next week's broadcast. I'm Elliot Forrest. Thanks so much for listening. 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The series producer is Ben Arno. 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

0: On the next Fresh Air, filmmaker and musician Boots Riley. His new film, I Love Boosters, is a futuristic satire about fashion, capitalism, and resistance, starring Kiki Palmer, Demi Moore, and Lakeith Stanfield. Riley also wrote and directed the film, Sorry to Bother You, and the series, I'm a Virgo. 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

0: Republican lawmakers are remaking congressional maps that could dilute black voting power across the South.
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off of the CD called Blood, Sweat, and Bebop. Well, yeah, there you go. That is the song Central Park West. That's Adam Rafferty. There you go. Chuck Lovins here. Got Jody Prosnick coming up, Grant Green, Scott Hamilton, Adam Schroeder, Woody Herman, Christina Kohler, and Vincent Herring. All going to visit us here in the Jazz Living Room. We got such great music for you. And we got one here, serious classic here. Horace Silver and Joe Henderson on tenor sax and a teenager playing drums on this set. Horace Silver gave him a great chance and he took it, did great with it, and he's still around today playing actively. That would be Roger Humphreys on drums. Horace Silver and Song for My Father.

Here's your Yellowstone Public Radio forecast for Montana and the surrounding areas. I'm meteorologist Paul Trombley. Conditions remain rather hot across the region for this afternoon, with highs well in the 80s to around 90 or so across all of central and eastern Montana. We are continuing to track a low pressure system right now into western Canada and the Pacific Northwest, and that's going to be heading eastward across the state tonight and into Thursday. As it does so, it's going to bring a cold front eastward across the state, which is going to drop temperatures back to much more seasonal levels here as we get into tomorrow and for the end of the week on Friday. That cold front also brings chances for a few passing showers or thunderstorms as we get into this evening and through overnight tonight. And then it looks like even a shower chance on Thursday, mainly for the northern tier, northeast part of Montana, otherwise dry elsewhere. This is meteorologist Paul Trombley for Yellowstone Public Radio.

Grant Green on guitar, Sonny Clark on piano, and a version of Moon River. Jody Prosnick ahead of that with the song Let Go. That's off of Sun Songs. Jody was on bass. Layla Bialy was the vocalist on that. I'm Chuck Levins. Going to go now to Scott Hamilton from Live at Pyatt Hall, Rosanna Sportello on piano, and Darn That Dream

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Blame It on My Youth. Ah, yeah, that's Christina Kohler from her Perception release. Featured Bima Chupakin on piano there with Christina. Ahead of that, Woody Herman and Sail Away from A Tribute to the Legacy of Woody Herman. Featured Tom Harrell on trumpet. Adam Schroeder did a song called You and I. It's off of his release called Let's. He was on baritone sax. Anthony Wilson on guitar. And Scott Hamilton did Darn That Dream from Live at Pyatt Hall with Rosanna Sportello on piano. Darn That Dream. Oh, yeah. Chuck Levin's here. Gonna wrap up the hour with something from Vincent Herring. This is off of Jobim for Lovers. The song is Esta So Ojar.

0: This is Henry Fogel. I hope you'll be with me for the next edition of Collector's Corner, a program heard every week on this station and drawn from my own record collection, which I enjoy sharing with you. The next edition of Collector's Corner will feature great singing by great tenors, a compendium of uniquely beautiful recordings by operatic tenors on the next Collector's Corner.
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2: From the Joseph S. Sample Studios on the campus of Montana State University, Billings, Yellowstone Public Radio is KEMC Billings, KBMC Bozeman, KYBB Big Timber, KYPC Colstrip, KYPF Stanford Lewistown, KYPH Helena, KYPM Livingston, KYPR Miles City, KYPW Wolf Point, KYPX Helena Valley Southeast, KYPY West Yellowstone, KYPZ Fort Benton, and KPRQ Sheridan, Wyoming. 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

I oftentimes associate the song with Ike Quebec, but this was the one and only Bobby Timmons from Moanin' Blues and the song Born to be Blue. Chuck Levins here. Dave Bram coming up. Takaki Otomo, Bill Easley, Chris McNulty, Tony Monaco, Junior Mance, Charlie Parker. Some great stuff coming up, some great adventures in music, and I'd love to share them with you, so please stick around. I think you're going to love it. I do. Got David K. Matthews. This is off of his concept kind of release where he gets other vocalists to come in. While he's on piano, David K. Matthews, piano. It's called the Fantasy Vocal Sessions. Glenn Walters is on the vocal on this. Wayne DeSilva on tenor sax, and the song is Ruby.

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I'm meteorologist Paul Trombley. Conditions remain rather hot across the region for this afternoon, with highs well in the 80s to around 90 or so across all of central and eastern Montana. We are continuing to track a low pressure system right now into western Canada and the Pacific Northwest, and that's going to be heading eastward across the state tonight and into Thursday. As it does so, it's going to bring a cold front eastward across the state, which is going to drop temperatures back to much more seasonal levels here as we get into tomorrow and for the end of the week on Friday. That cold front also brings chances for a few passing showers or thunderstorms as we get into this evening and through overnight tonight. And then it looks like even a shower chance on Thursday, mainly for the northern tier, northeast part of Montana, otherwise dry elsewhere. This is meteorologist Paul Trombley for Yellowstone Public Radio.

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Junior Mance and Creole Love Call. That's off of Junior's Blues. Tony Monaco before that with Taking My Time. It's off of Celebration Live Love Music. And Chris McNulty did How Little We Know. That is off of the release called The Song That Sings You Here. Think about that. I'm not sure. Paul Bolenback on guitar on that. Kind of a mind twister, you know. Bill Easley did Love with a Proper Stranger from Love Stories. Tommy James being featured there on piano. Bill Easley was on tenor sax. Are you ready to have to hold on to your seats and buckle in? Well, I got something for you. Night and Day from the Complete Verve Master Takes. Here is Charlie Parker.

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2: Here's your Yellowstone Public Radio forecast for the southern portions of Montana, including Bozeman, Billings, and Miles City. I'm meteorologist Ray Miller. Gusty winds continue across the area tonight. We'll see cloudy skies with a few isolated showers and thunderstorms, with temperatures in the upper 40s and lower 50s. Thursday, we'll see sunny skies and high temperatures in the upper 60s and low 70s. Thursday night, mainly clear, with temperatures falling back to around 50 degrees. Saturday, partly cloudy skies, with high temperatures in the low to mid-70s. On Sunday, we'll see cloudy skies with a chance of showers and thunderstorms once again, and cooler temperatures, high is only reaching the upper 50s. I'm meteorologist Ray Miller for Yellowstone Public Radio.